0: Zaid's father, Bill Ayers, was also active in SDS and the Weather Underground. In a new memoir, Zaid wrestles with questions.
1: What turns somebody into a revolutionary? How did my mom go from a law student and a civil rights activist to a top 10 most wanted fugitive and a person who advocated bombing government buildings?
0: Zaid wonders, why did his parents decide to have children while they were still militants, risking imprisonment or death? And what were the consequences for Zaid? First News.
2: Live from NPR News in Washington, I'm Libby Casey. President Trump says the U.S. has delayed an attack on Iran because Middle Eastern allies asked him to pause those efforts. Trump says the attack was going to take place tomorrow, but now he's told military leaders to stand down. NPR's Deepa Shivaram has more.
3: Trump said the upcoming attack on Iran would be delayed for a few days, but also said it might never happen if Iran agrees to a deal.
4: I put it off for a little while, hopefully maybe forever, but possibly for a little while, because we've had very big discussions with Iran.
3: Qatar and the UAE both say a deal is close to happening, which is why they asked Trump to pause the planned attack. Trump says a deal will ultimately have to include Iran agreeing to not have a nuclear weapon. Deepa Shivaram, NPR News, The White House.
2: The Trump administration is rolling back drinking water standards for what are known as PFAS or forever chemicals. Federal health officials made the announcement today, arguing the current rules from the Biden administration are not legally defensible. NPR's Will Stone has more.
5: Forever chemicals have been linked to a variety of health concerns, including cancer, immune system problems, decreased fertility, and more. The Environmental Protection Agency is planning to scrap the drinking water limits for four PFAS compounds. In addition, the agency will give utilities the option of delaying how quickly they implement standards for two other PFAS chemicals. EPA Administrator Lee Zeldin had signaled his plans to do this last year. Environmental groups criticized the rollback of standards, saying they're needed to protect Americans from toxic chemicals in their drinking water. Will Stone, NPR News.
2: Pope Leo XIV's first encyclical or teaching letter will be about what it means to be human in the era of artificial intelligence. NPR's Jason DeRose reports the Vatican has announced it will be released next Monday.
6: The encyclical's title is Magnificent Humanity. The Vatican says when it's presented next week, Pope Leo will be joined by the co-founder of the tech company Anthropic, Christopher Ola. Anthropic is currently suing the Trump administration for illegal retaliation. Earlier this year, the administration ordered federal departments and agencies to stop using Anthropic's artificial intelligence program because the company refused to allow the U.S. military unrestricted use of its AI technology. The new encyclical comes on the 135th anniversary of another important Vatican document, Rerum Novarum, about human dignity in the industrial age. Jason DeRose, NPR News.
2: An American doctor is among the newly confirmed cases in an Ebola outbreak in East Central Africa. The doctor was working in the Democratic Republic of Congo and has been moved to Germany for treatment. The World Health Organization is calling the outbreak a public health emergency of international concern. So far, there are 300 suspected cases in the DNC and Uganda, with more than 118 deaths. This is NPR.
7: At 7:04, I'm William Padmore with KERA News. The Save Dallas City Hall Coalition says it will sue if the building isn't repaired. The coalition's attorneys demand the repair of City Hall to avoid violating ordinances such as demolition by neglect, abuse of city property, and breaches of fiduciary duties. They sent another notice that says they are prepared to take legal action if the City Hall Plaza is sold for commercial use, as that could violate state laws. Some Oaklawn residents are suggesting Dallas paint the steps of the local library rainbow. KERA's Dylan Duke reports the sentiment comes after the rainbow crosswalks in the LGBTQ plus neighborhood were removed in March to comply with a state order.
8: The city's Office of Arts and Culture said in a memo last week residents suggested installing more murals and painting the Oaklawn library steps rainbow. Rachel Griffin Allison is a senior pastor at the Oaklawn United Methodist Church, which painted its steps last year.
9: The rainbow steps at Oaklawn and the conversations around the library reflect something deeper about this neighborhood. People want visible reminders that love and inclusion and human dignity still matter.
8: The city says it will begin working on suggestions, quote, as resources allow. For KERA News, I'm Dylan Duke.
7: Texas Attorney General Ken Paxton is suing a North Texas institution operating as TexAM, alleging it illegally offered college degree programs without state approval. The lawsuit says the school advertised bachelor's and master's degrees and used branding similar to Texas A&M, despite having no affiliation with the university system. Earlier this month, the Texas Higher Education Coordinating Board ordered the institution to stop operating after Governor Greg Abbott directed the agency to investigate. The state is seeking a court order to shut down the operation and impose penalties. I'm William Padmore with KERA News.
10: 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And the Public Welfare Foundation, committed to advancing transformative youth and criminal justice reforms.
0: This is Fresh Air. I'm Terry Gross. As the child of parents who were radicals in the 60s and revolutionaries in the 70s, my guest Zaid Ayers-Dorn spent his early years underground with parents who were on the run, disguising themselves with fake identities. Zaid Ayers-Dorn's name gives you a sense of his story. His mother, Bernadine Dorn, was a leader of the 60s radical student group SDS, Students for a Democratic Society, which opposed the war in Vietnam and racism. She and Zaid's father, Bill Ayers, helped found the more militant faction that split off from SDS in 1969 and became the Weather Underground, committed to armed resistance against the government. For years, Bernadine was on the FBI's 10 Most Wanted list. Zaid is also named after Zaid Malik Shakur, the Minister of Information for the New York Black Panthers, who designed some of their clothes as well as their disguises, and was killed after a traffic stop that ended in a shootout with police in 1973. The Weather Underground and the Panthers had been working together. In protest against the war in Vietnam and against racism, the Weather Underground planted bombs in empty police cars, the Pentagon, and other places they considered symbols of the opposition, giving advance warning to people in those buildings to evacuate. In Zaid's new memoir, he wrestles with the contradictions between his parents' commitment to their cause and how they and other members of the underground left their children, quote, unwilling casualties of their parents' war. The book is titled Dangerous, Dirty, Violent, and Young, A Fugitive Family in the Revolutionary Underground. It's his family story and the larger story of the radical underground, based on personal experience as well as interviews with his family, former members of the Weather Underground and the Black Panthers, and their children, as well as Bernadine Dorn's FBI files. Zaid is also a playwright and screenwriter and professor and director of the MFA program in writing for the screen and stage at Northwestern University. Zaid Ayers-Dorn, welcome to Fresh Air. I'm so glad you wrote this book. It fills in so many blanks in my mind. And I was in college during the years of SDS and the beginning of the Weather Underground, because I was in grad school too. And I always wanted to know, what are the children of these revolutionaries going to be like? And your book told me so much about that and filled in so many blanks. Thank you for writing it.
11: No, thank you, Jenny.
0: So I'm going to start by asking you to set the scene before we talk about you as the child of revolutionaries. Mm-hmm. Tell us what your parents' mission was, how they saw their mission, how they saw themselves as revolutionaries.
11: Yeah, well, I think their mission evolved over time. You know, I would say, for my mother, for example, she started out as a civil rights activist. She was in law school in Chicago, and she joined Dr. King's rent strike in Chicago, kind of earnest young law student trying to make a difference in the civil rights movement. And then once Dr. King was killed, she joined SDS. She developed an alliance with Fred Hampton and the Black Panthers, and then he was killed. And so what started out as a kind of liberal, progressive sort of activist goal turned into a radical revolutionary goal as she saw black leaders being killed and the Vietnam War escalating. And so eventually, once she helped found the Weather Underground, I would say the mission was to overthrow the United States government and to end racism and end the Vietnam War.
0: Did she think that was a realistic goal, overthrowing the government? This is like
11: question.
0: A small band of people, because when they split from SDS, SDS had people on so many college campuses. Mm-hmm. The Weather Underground did not. They were a pretty small faction.
11: Correct. I mean, when she was one of the heads of SDS when it was the largest student protest group in the country. And so she spent many years, you know, organizing voter drives and then peace marches and then sit-ins. But by the time she split off into the Weather Underground, she had become part of a much smaller, radicalized faction of SDS. And yeah, as to whether she thought it was a realistic goal, I think it's a good question. I think on the one hand, it was a way of saying we need radical transformative change now. But also you have to remember in the kind of mid to late 20th century, it was an era of revolution. So they had just watched Cuba and Algeria. And these were places where small bands of committed activists had actually brought down regimes and changed their countries. So I don't know if they thought it was realistic right then, but I do think that they had aspirations towards really radical change in this country.
0: What about your father, Bill Ayers?
11: Yeah, well, my dad started, you know, he was kind of grew up a privileged kid in suburban Chicago, and then he joined the peace movement at University of Michigan. He was drafted, he burned his draft card, and like my mom, he became increasingly radicalized as the Vietnam War went on, as he felt like there was this genocide being carried out by his country and his name, and became, you know, first an anti-war activist, then an anti-war militant, and then joined my mom in the Weather Underground and went underground and became a revolutionary.
0: The recurring theme in your book is your fear that during your childhood that your parents would prioritize the revolution, the cause, over their role as your parents, mm-hmm. and that they could be imprisoned for years, for decades, they could be killed, and you could be left without a parent or without either parent. So how old were you when you understood enough to start worrying?
11: I think like most kids, my life felt ordinary to me when I was growing up. The truth is I always knew from my very first memories, I knew that the FBI was chasing us. I knew that we were fugitives. My parents tried to explain it in terms of, you know, we were like Robin Hood or we were like the Rebel Alliance in Star Wars. And so I knew in the way a kid knows that our lives were precarious. And so I think I was worried early on, but I think most kids are worried, you know, that their parents might leave and not come back when, you know, if you get left in the car when your parents go to run an errand, there's a primal fear there. I think my fear of those things was accentuated by what I knew about their situation. But of course, as I grew up, I started to learn more about what that meant. And I both understood more why they were doing what they were doing, and it made my feeling about them more complicated because I realized that they had these other goals that transcended their roles as parents.
0: Some of your early memories are of visiting your mother in prison. Mm-hmm. When she refused to testify against her fellow revolutionaries, she wouldn't name names, she wouldn't give up details. Mm-hmm. Can you describe your memory of what the prison looked like and how it felt to see your mother imprisoned there?
11: Yeah. So she was imprisoned at MCC, Manhattan Correctional Center. It's a big kind of brutalist building in downtown Manhattan and kind of a windowless giant concrete structure. My dad would take me and my brothers there to visit my mom. And, you know, we would go through metal detectors, talk to the guards and, you know, to see my mom twice a week and spend a little bit of time with her. And I remember smuggling in little child-sized books, you know, Peter Rabbit and In the Night Kitchen, things like that, you know, putting them in my pants so that I could make it through the metal detector so my mom would have something to read to me. The visiting room was a big kind of cavernous space with a bunch of tables. And, you know, we would spend a couple hours talking to her, having her read to us, and then we would leave and we would go outside and stand on the sidewalk and we would wait there for half an hour until she was back in her cell and she could flip the lights on and off in her cell so that we could see that she was back in her cell and was safe. And it was kind of like waving goodbye. And I remember that being hard because it meant that we were allowed to leave and she wasn't.
0: Did she look worried or afraid when you saw her in prison?
11: My mother never looked worried or afraid. She was about as committed and courageous a person as I ever knew. I mean, I now know, having read her letters to my dad from prison, having talked to her all these decades later about what it was like, that she was in, you know, in a lot of pain, that she was suffering. She knew that she was making this choice you know, to refuse to testify meant that she was held in contempt of a grand jury and was in prison while her kids were at home. And I was, you know, 4 or 5 at the time, and my little brother was 1 or 2. I think he was nursing when she went in. So it was painful as a mother to be separated. And that's one of the things, of course, like you said, the theme of my book is trying to kind of come to grips with or understand the fact that even though she was a great mom, she had these ideals that were priorities for her, even over us.
0: When you were, I think, 4, mm-hmm. you kind of inherited you had a younger brother.
11: Yeah.
0: But then you inherited a second brother, Chase Aboudin, mm-hmm. when his parents were in prison. Would you describe why they were in prison?
11: Yeah, so, of course, we had been on the run my entire childhood. My mother was on the FBI's 10 Most Wanted list, and she was a very high-profile fugitive. But by the time I was 3 or 4 years old, the Vietnam War had ended. Most of the crimes she was accused of were in the past, and in fact, many of the charges against my mother had been dropped due to FBI misconduct and the COINTELPRO scandal, you know, illegal wiretapping and searches and even blackmail and kidnapping attempts. So most of the charges against my mother had dropped away, and my parents decided to turn themselves in. This was in 1980. And my mother ended up getting probation. She did not get prison time, even though she had been a very high-profile fugitive because so many of her charges had been dismissed. But when we turned ourselves in as a family, some of their former comrades, including their close friends Kathy Boudin and David Gilbert, stayed underground and stayed committed to helping the New York Black Panthers in their continuing struggle against the police and the FBI. Kathy and David took part in a bank robbery, the Brinks robbery, in 1981, in which a police officer and 2 guards were killed. And so they went to prison for a long time, and they had left their 18-month-old son, Chesa, at home with a babysitter when they went out to rob this bank. So my parents, my family, took Chesa in when he was very little. So yeah, I inherited a second brother, and he became part of our family because his parents were sent to prison for a long, long time.
0: Did that make you even more worried because you saw somebody who did lose his parents to prison?
11: That's exactly right. Chesa for me was, I mean, he was my brother and is still one of my best friends, but he also represented for me what it might look like if my parents had been caught, if they had, you know, stayed in the underground for one more month, one more year, what it might have looked like if they had been sent to prison forever and I had to grow up without them, because that's what happened to Chesa.
0: Let me reintroduce you here. If you're just joining us, my guest is Zaid Ayers Dorn. His new memoir is called Dangerous, Dirty, Violent, and Young, A Fugitive Family in the Revolutionary Underground. We'll be right back. This is Fresh Air.
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13: 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And now that like there's something to back up the homophobic kids, it's frustrating.
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0: This is Fresh Air. Let's get back to my interview with Zaid Ayers Dorn, author of the new memoir, Dangerous, Dirty, Violent, and Young, A Fugitive Family in the Revolutionary Underground. His parents are Bill Ayers and Bernadine Dorn. Bernadine Dorn was a leader of SDS and then led the militant faction that broke away, called the Weather Underground, calling for armed resistance. Bill Ayers was a member of SDS and the Weather Underground. Always wondered, well, when you got old enough to wonder, you started wondering why would people have children if they were going to risk their lives constantly or risk prison constantly. Mm-hmm. Did you ever ask your parents that question?
11: Of course. I've asked them many times growing up, and then in the writing of this book, I asked them over and over what they were thinking at that time. And, you know, their answers are funny. I mean, my mom, when I first asked her about it for the book, she said, well, we'd been fugitives for a long time and we felt like we knew how to be safe and we certainly wouldn't put our baby at risk. And I said, well, you know, you were an FBI top 10 most wanted fugitive. Having a kid by definition, that kid is at risk. But I think they felt, you know, like a lot of young parents, my mom was in her early 30s. She finally wanted a kid. She had never thought she wanted to be a mother or a wife. She was a very anti-traditional person. But I think once she...
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2: And so the choice is not, you know, do you abandon the struggle for justice and have a normal life? The choice is, given that you're in the struggle, do you decide to live and have a family anyway? So I understand that decision, but of course, as the kids, it's a complicated, the consequences are quite clear.
3: They reassured you that they would always protect you, they'd always be with you. But you later learned that they took some really dangerous actions mm-hmm. when you were very young that you did not know about. Mm-hmm. For example, you and your parents went on a camping trip in West Virginia. They're reassuring you they'll always protect you, they'll always be with you. You later learned that trip to West Virginia was because it was near a prison that they were casing to help break out Asada Shakur, a New York Panther, to help her break out of prison. Mm-hmm. She was moved to New Jersey to a prison there before the breakout, but your parents did later help her break out of that prison. Mm-hmm. When you found that out later in life, that they were, you know, not being honest with you, you were very young during that mm-hmm. camping trip. Mm-hmm. What was your reaction?
2: Well, yeah, when you say I found it out recently, I literally found it out while working on this book, so in my 40s. And so, yeah, it was surprising, definitely, but also not surprising in the sense that I've always known my parents had these goals that were foundational for them, that fighting racism, that being white activists in solidarity with the Black freedom struggle was their priority before I was born. And so even though I did always feel loved growing up, I always felt safe and protected to some extent. I mean, I felt like they definitely had my best interest in mind, but I also always knew that they had these goals that were bigger and preceded me. And so when I reconstructed the history and figured out, you know, where my parents had been, what they had been doing at that time, it made perfect sense that when the Black Panthers came calling for one more favor, my parents would have found it impossible to say no.
3: How do you look at it now? Is it better to risk your life as a parent mm-hmm. for, like, the greater good, for the cause that you really believe in? Mm-hmm. Or do you give up the cause or change your role in the cause to more of a background figure mm-hmm. in order to be with your children and protect them from the larger world?
2: Yeah, I think it's a question I've wrestled with a lot. And I would say where I come down is it's a fundamental contradiction if you are somebody who believes strongly in something that you have to make a better world for your children. You know, you can't exactly choose between I'm going to have kids and have a normal life, or I'm going to fight for a better world. For my parents and their friends in the Panther Party and in the Weather Underground, the choice was more like, if we're going to have kids, knowing what we know about this world, we have to both fight for a better future and try to be decent parents. And that was a contradiction. It was a contradiction that reared its head in all sorts of ways, and most dramatically when they committed crimes and left their children behind. But I think for my parents, it was never a choice. That my mom couldn't have been somebody who decided to abandon the movement and just settle down and have kids. She had to try to do both.
3: Well, you were growing up and your parents were still underground. They had new identities, new hair color, clothes were different. Mm-hmm. Their behavior was designed not to call attention to themselves. Mm-hmm. They didn't tell strangers about their lives. They shared their lives only really with their fellow underground folks. Mm-hmm. Did you feel like you didn't know who they were? You were so young, they might have had to be careful what they revealed to you. So did you feel like they were, by necessity, hiding who they were from you?
2: I didn't feel that way, weirdly. I think one of the strange things about my childhood was that my parents never really lied to me. I mean, as you say, of course, there were things that they didn't talk about. There were lies of omission. But they never pretended that they were anybody other than who they were, and they never pretended our lives were anything but what our situation actually was. So I didn't feel like they were hiding from me. I felt like we were hiding from the world.

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6: This is Fresh Air. I'm Terry Gross. Let's get back to my interview with Zaid Ayers Dorn, author of the new memoir, Dangerous, Dirty, Violent, and Young, A Fugitive Family and the Revolutionary Underground. Bernadine Dorn, his mother, was a leader of SDS and a founder of the revolutionary underground militant movement, the Weather Underground. Zaid's father, Bill Ayers, was active in SDS and the Weather Underground. They were living underground before Zaid was born and for the first few years of Zaid's life. So your mother, Bernadine Dorn, was a leader of SDS, mm-hmm. and then she led the group that became the Weather Underground and supported armed resistance. Mm-hmm. She issued several statements over the years. I want you to read the one from 1970.
7: Okay, the Declaration of War.
6: Yes.
7: Yeah, so this is a tape that she recorded and that was delivered to police stations and news outlets secretly all across the country in 1970 to announce that they had formed this underground resistance. She says, "Hello, this is Bernadine Dorn. I'm going to read a declaration of a state of war. All over the world, people fighting American imperialism look to America's youth to use our strategic position behind enemy lines to join forces in the destruction of the empire. Black people have been fighting almost alone for years. We've known that our job is to lead white kids into armed revolution. Within the next 14 days, we will attack a symbol or institution of American injustice. This is the way we celebrate the example of Eldridge Cleaver and H. Rapp Brown and all black revolutionaries who first inspired us by the fight behind enemy lines for the liberation of their people. Never again will they fight alone."
6: So what did they attack?
7: Yeah, 15 days later, they attacked New York City police headquarters, the headquarters of the NYPD. They smuggled a dynamite bomb into the headquarters, put it in an empty bathroom, and that night they called in a warning, and then the bomb exploded. That was the first attack. But over the next few years, they bombed the Harvard Center for International Affairs. They bombed an army base in the Presidio near San Francisco. They bombed the U.S. Capitol. They bombed the Pentagon.
6: And so in those early days, most of the protests were against the war in Vietnam, and most of the symbols were symbols of police or symbols of what they called the war machine, mm-hmm. you know, the like the Pentagon. They were also fighting racism, mm-hmm. which had to do with bombing the police headquarters. Can you talk some more about how the Weather Underground became aligned with the Black Panthers?
7: I think for my mother in particular, the question of race was always central to her politics. She started out in the civil rights movement, marching with Dr. King, volunteering during the rent strike in Chicago. And she was really radicalized by the deaths of these black leaders, by the death of Martin Luther King, by the death of Fred Hampton. And the Weather Underground, my mom for sure saw her role as being a white ally or what they called a comrade to the militant black freedom struggle. And so when my mom became one of the three national leaders of SDS, one of her programs was How Can We Be Better Allies to the Black Freedom Struggle? She was based in Chicago, and Fred Hampton, who was only 26 at the time, was the head of the Illinois Black Panthers. And Fred was creating what he called a rainbow coalition of activist groups. He had put together this alliance where different activist groups of different races could work together in the struggle for against the war and against racism, and ultimately the struggle to bring down the United States government. And my mom, as the leader of SDS, they were one of the first groups to join that coalition. So they were allies already. And then when Fred Hampton was murdered by the Chicago police, that really kind of sent the Weather Underground over the edge in terms of their militancy and their determination to escalate that struggle against what they saw as a racist government.
6: And the FBI had an informant in the Illinois Panthers.
7: Mm-hmm.
6: And that was key in the murder of Fred Hampton. Would you describe the role of the FBI informant?
7: So there was a Panther named William O'Neill, one of Fred Hampton's bodyguards, friends, but the FBI had recruited him as an informant. And we now know that J. Edgar Hoover and the FBI were determined to bring down the Black Panther Party and were determined to neutralize Fred Hampton as a charismatic revolutionary black leader. So what they did is William O'Neill, the FBI informant inside the Black Panther Party, drugged Fred Hampton's Kool-Aid one night with a sedative, and Fred went to sleep. And that night, the Chicago police showed up armed at Fred Hampton's apartment and started firing through the doors. And they shot Fred Hampton. They shot one of his bodyguards. And then when they burst into the apartment and found Fred basically asleep and wounded, he wasn't yet dead, and they shot him at point-blank range and killed him. And they later claimed that it had been a firefight and that the Panthers had fired back. But we now know from forensic evidence at the scene and from testimony that they were lying, that they came in and murdered Fred Hampton without the Panthers firing back at all.
6: And his pregnant girlfriend was lying at his side in bed.
7: Exactly. Deborah Johnson, was pregnant with their son, Fred Hampton Jr. And she survived, and the baby survived, but she was lying next to Fred in bed when he was killed.
6: So how did that further radicalize your parents?
7: One thing was, it became very clear to them that the government was targeting the Black Panthers, and that any charismatic, effective leadership in the Black freedom struggle would not only be, you know, surveilled and harassed, but ultimately targeted with violence by the government. And so they felt that that required white kids, white activists, to use their privilege to kind of try to help shield the Black Panthers. They felt like the country wasn't noticing that black people were being killed, but they would notice if white people were putting their own bodies on the line. The other thing it did is it convinced them that above ground activist work was no longer viable, because they could try to organize against the war, they could try to protest, they could try to have demonstrations. But if the government was literally going to murder people who were opposing their policies, they felt like that meant that activist groups had to develop a clandestine structure where they could operate beyond the reach of law enforcement.
6: And it was after the murder of Fred Hampton that your mother declares a state of war against the government.
7: Yeah, my parents were still above ground when Fred was killed. They actually went over to his apartment. They saw the bloody mattress where he was killed. They saw the holes in the wall of his apartment. And that really kind of drove them a little bit crazy. The next night, they firebombed a bunch of police cars around Chicago, empty police cars, to kind of show that the SDS and white activist groups were going to try to respond to Fred's death. A few months after that, my mom had what they called a war council, basically a meeting in Flint, Michigan, of the kind of remainders of the Weathermen organization. And at that meeting, they decided, we're going to go underground. We're going to build a violent clandestine resistance to the government. And it was in, I think, March or April of that year that they declared war on the government.
6: Let me reintroduce you here. If you're just joining us, my guest is Zaid Ayres Dorn. His new memoir is called Dangerous, Dirty, Violent, and Young, A Fugitive Family in the Revolutionary Underground. We'll be right back. This is Fresh Air.
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6: This is Fresh Air. Let's get back to my interview with Zaid Ayers-Dorn, author of the new memoir, Dangerous, Dirty, Violent, and Young, A Fugitive Family in the Revolutionary Underground. His parents are Bill Ayers and Bernadine Dorn. Bernadine Dorn was a leader of SDS and then led the militant faction that broke away, called the Weather Underground, calling for armed resistance. Bill Ayers was a member of SDS and the Weather Underground. You had several talks with your parents about whether, you know, bombing police cars, bombing police headquarters, bombing the Pentagon, bombing other symbols of the war in Vietnam or of racism were acts of revolutionary social justice in their goal of overthrowing the government, or whether they were acts of terrorism. And, you know, some people would say, well, if you're trying to overthrow a government, isn't that, you know, a textbook definition of terrorism? Mm. But they saw it as something that would lead to justice and to the greater good. So can you talk about those discussions, which were sometimes debates between you and your parents?
7: Mm-hmm. My parents made the very dramatic choice to, you know, move from peaceful activism to violent resistance against the government. And I think a lot of the book is dedicated to thinking through that choice, the consequences of it, the reasons for it. I mean, a lot of the book is about what turns somebody into a revolutionary. How did my mom go from a law student and a civil rights activist to a top 10 most wanted fugitive and a person who advocated bombing government buildings? And I think I would say a couple things about it. One thing is that there were debates within the group, even at the time, about how far to go, what was legitimate resistance, what would be illegitimate resistance. They had been working to end the Vietnam War, working to be a part of the civil rights movement, and they felt like there was no progress. Black leaders were being murdered. Vietnamese civilians were being murdered. They got frustrated. They got angry. And many of them in the Weather Underground eventually decided, we have to do everything we can to resist this wholesale slaughter that's happening. And that if that means violence to draw attention to what our government is doing, then that's justified. There were a lot of debates within the group at the time about, well, what does that mean? If their slogan at the time was bring the war home, meaning bring the violence of Vietnam home to the streets of America. Now, for many of them, that meant symbolic acts of violence, symbolic bombings of government buildings where they tried very hard and succeeded in not having any human casualties. For some of the people in the group, there was a sense that even if it means, you know, bombing an army base, even if it means attacking police officers, that's a legitimate resistance given what's happening. And there were a lot of debates within the group at the time. In 1970, three of their friends, my dad's girlfriend, Diana, and also Terry Robinson and Teddy, were killed in an explosion in the West Village in New York when they were building bombs to attack an army base. And that was a really key turning point in my parents' lives, because the surviving members of the group decided, watching their friends die, to know that that was something they could never take back, changed the way they thought about violent resistance. They decided we should not be targeting people, we should not be risking our lives in quite that way. Of course, one of the ironies of it is that that didn't mean giving up on violent resistance. They continued to build bombs. They continued to blow up government buildings. But they really tried from that point on never to target human life.
6: That's one of your parents' arguments about why it wasn't terrorism, because the bombs weren't intended to kill, but to send a message.
7: Correct. And I pressed my parents about, well, there's certainly those bombings, even if they didn't hurt anybody, even if they didn't kill anybody, they very well might have terrorized government workers who were working in the Pentagon. They must have been very scary to be working at night in the Pentagon and hear an explosion down the hall. So there's an element of it that, violence is always violence, and it's never clean and it's never tidy. And there were times when I think they took risks where somebody, could have been hurt, but nobody was. And I think it's a testament to the discipline of the group not to go down the road of deadly violence. The Weather Underground survived for 10 years underground without ever killing anybody.
6: You write, blowing up a building doesn't help build a mass movement or create momentum for lasting change. Mm. That's a disagreement you've had with your parents. Tell me about your point of view.
7: So I challenge my parents on many of their choices in the book. And I think it's complicated because, of course, I think there are times when many of us might agree with the fact that resistance, even violent resistance, might be necessary in times of fascism or authoritarianism or genocide. Things like, the American South under slavery, violent resistance to that kind of repression is sometimes inevitable and sometimes necessary. But I think the question for activists becomes, what is actually going to help create change? And so, for example, right now we're facing authoritarianism in America, and you do see people starting to feel like democratic change is impossible, or that voting rights are being suppressed and that some kind of more direct action might be necessary. I think, there's direct action like what we saw in Minneapolis, the resistance against ICE, which is not violent, but is putting your own body on the line and trying to resist government oppression in that way. I think that's clearly effective and clearly valid. Once you start talking about blowing up buildings, I think you have to be very careful that you're not alienating your natural allies and that you're not preventing a kind of mass movement that actually might be able to create lasting change. So I think it's a complicated question of how to resist when a country is trending towards authoritarianism, when it feels like nothing is working to change that system. But I think ultimately, certainly deadly violence and even kind of symbolic violence is really a double-edged sword, and it can harm the movement as much as it can harm the government that it's targeting.
6: So when your parents did surface and resume their identities, did they get new jobs? Did they find new identities for themselves that they were comfortable with and that were fulfilling?
7: It took a while, but yes, once my mother got out of prison and my father went back to school. And, you have to remember that 10 years earlier when they went underground, they had dropped what at the time were fairly promising academic careers. My father was an educator who had graduated from the University of Michigan. My mother was at law school at the University of Chicago when they went underground. So they had this 10-year gap in their resumes when they were fighting the government. But by the time they turned themselves in and the charges were mostly dropped, and my mom did almost a year in prison for refusing to testify against her comrades. But after that, she went back and passed the bar exam. My father went back and got his doctorate in education. And they became, middle-class professionals, still focused on their activism. Still, both of them ended up working for decades. My mom to reform the criminal justice system. She worked on the juvenile justice system in Chicago. She ran a legal clinic focused on defending juvenile offenders in court. My father became an educator, taught generations of teachers in Chicago at the University of Illinois at Chicago. And my brothers and I had a fairly normal adolescence. Like, by the time I was 12, we were living in Chicago. We were going to school. We played in Little League. And so, by that point in our lives in the 90s, we could have passed for ordinary Americans.
6: If you're just joining us, my guest is Zayd Ayres Dorn. His new memoir is called Dangerous, Dirty, Violent, and Young, A Fugitive Family in the Revolutionary Underground. We'll be right back. This is Fresh Air.
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6: This is Fresh Air. Let's get back to my interview with Zaid Ayers-Dorn, author of the new memoir, Dangerous, Dirty, Violent, and Young, A Fugitive Family in the Revolutionary Underground. You spent so much time, and your parents spent so much time keeping secrets.
7: Mm-hmm.
6: And now, like a couple of years ago, you did your podcast mm-hmm. that you've expanded into your memoir. And you're revealing, so much. It's like from one extreme to another.
7: That's true. It's funny. I mean, I've been a professional writer for 15 years and never really wanted to write my family story. And I think that might be because of what you're talking about, the kind of secrecy I grew up with, and also the complexity of investigating the crime scene of your own childhood and trying to understand who your parents are. I mean, one thing I realized writing the book is that my family has a very crazy story. I had a very strange childhood, but we all kind of have parents who we don't completely understand. And part of growing up, part of becoming an adult is trying to figure out, where we came from, who our parents really were, what secrets were kept from us during our childhood. And I'm a parent myself now, so it was becoming a parent that made me want to really understand my own family and where we came from.
6: What do you think and what do your parents think that their battles accomplished?
7: I think my parents would say that they were one small part of a much larger movement that did end up ending the Vietnam War. They wouldn't take credit for it. In fact, when I asked my mother if she had any part in ending the war, she said, no, we didn't end the war. The Vietnamese ended the war by winning it. So I think they would say that they were trying to do whatever they could to be white people who were allies with the Vietnamese and allies with the struggle for black liberation in this country. What they accomplished, I think, obviously here we are in another moment of authoritarianism and war overseas and police violence, and racism has not gone away. So on one level, you could say, well, what did they accomplish? We're still facing the same problems. On another level, I think you could say that moment, the 60s and 70s, they were a part of a radical reimagining of what this country should be, could be. And I think, I disagree with much of what my parents did. They're like all people, they're complicated, flawed human beings. But I think they made a few big choices that are deserving of admiration and respect. Opposing the Vietnam War with everything they had is one of them. We look back now and it feels like most young people opposed the Vietnam War, but that's not true. At the time, it was a very unpopular position. And then the second big choice is opposing racism with everything they had, being white people who risked their lives and their careers and their futures in the struggle for black liberation.
6: Well, let's close with the Jefferson Airplane song that the title of your memoir, Dangerous, Dirty, Violent, and Young, is taken from.
7: Yeah.
6: It's We Can Be Together. Why did you take your title from this song?
7: Yeah, so this is a Jefferson Airplane song, We Can Be Together, from 1969. And I thought it was appropriate for two reasons. One is Jefferson Airplane was actually one of the groups that secretly sent money to the underground to support my parents and their revolutionary work. So that line from the song, the full line is, we are all outlaws in the eyes of America. We are obscene, lawless, hideous, dangerous, dirty, violent, and young. And that became kind of a rallying cry, not only for my parents, but for a big segment of the youth counterculture. This idea of being outlaws in your own country really sums up a lot of what my parents stood for at the time.
6: Zayd, thanks so much for writing this book. I just feel like you explain so much of the past, and it's so interesting to hear what your life was like. So I really appreciate that you wrote this. I recommend your podcast also, Mother Country Radicals. Thank you so much.
7: Likewise, Terry. Thank you for having me.
6: Zayd Ayers Dorn is the author of the new memoir, Dangerous, Dirty, Violent, and Young, A Fugitive Family in the Revolutionary Underground.

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3: 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Through photographs, artifacts, and firsthand accounts, the exhibition explores the assassination weekend through the experiences of journalists covering events as they unfolded across Dallas. Visitors experience reporting from the Presidential Motorcade, Dealey Plaza, Parkland Hospital, and the newsroom as local coverage became international news. Exhibition details and tickets at jfk.org.
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0: infants are really not supposed to have favorite children. But when babies are conceived through in vitro fertilization and families have multiple fertilized eggs to choose from, they can now have all those embryonic siblings tested in order to decide which one deserves the prize of gestation. In a way, the whole point is picking the one you think you will want the most. From KERA in Dallas, this is Think. I'm Chris Boyd. Genetic screening has been used for decades to prevent certain illnesses linked to specific inherited mutations. This is something different. $50,000 tests that claim to predict a wide variety of health risks, as well as traits like height, IQ, eye color, even the risk of baldness. Are parents who use this technology engaging in a 21st century form of eugenics, or are they taking the earliest steps possible to give their children the best odds at lifetime well-being? Christopher Cox dove into these questions for New York Magazine, where he writes about science. His article about this is titled, Can You Really Choose Your Best Baby? Christopher, welcome to Think.
1: Hi, nice to be with you.
0: Start by telling us about Arthur Zay, who has worked in product development at a number of different tech firms. He is the sort of guy, I gather, who thinks anything worth doing is worth optimizing.
1: Yeah, that's right. I had a great time talking to him. He was actually recommended to me by one of the companies offering this brand new genetic test. And they said, talk to Arthur. He is thoughtful about these subjects. He's going through the process. And I actually ended up speaking to him just a few days after his baby was born, who had been given these genetic tests. And not just to me, but to the whole world, he's been sharing his thoughts about more or less everything, his philosophy of life, his career choices, on his personal website. So I got to look through that thoroughly and understand where he was coming from. He's a kind of optimizer in everything. So he reads books like Outlive or a lot of productivity books. He's into Krav Maga, which is a martial art. But then he also is like just very thoughtful about all the big decisions in his life. And so when it became time for him to have a child, he brought that same kind of fastidiousness and thoroughness to that decision.
0: He's in a same-sex relationship, so when it was time to start thinking about being a parent, the first step, I guess, to optimizing their future child was finding an egg donor?
1: That's right. IVF was going to be the way that he would have a child, and anyone going through that process, if you're looking for an egg donor, you're probably going to look at the donor's traits. You know, are they tall? Are they short? What color is their hair? Anything like that. So that's how we started. Just that simple thing that a lot of people do, and not just looking for egg donors, but looking for mates, if you're thinking about having a child. And it was only after he met this donor that he learned about genetic testing, this new kind of genetic testing. And very quickly, I went from meeting her and learning about her, what her personality, her physical traits, all that, to, oh, should we go this extra step and do these tests?
0: So talk a little bit about these tests, because this goes beyond, certainly it's looking for health attributes and potential problems, but it goes beyond that.
1: That's right, yes. I mean, I think that when these companies talk about this technology, and there are four big ones operating in the U.S. right now and more on the way. But when they talk about it, the thing they highlight first is disease risk. So there's some diseases that aren't linked to a single gene but are very important for human health, like diabetes or heart disease, cancer risk. And they say, we can screen your embryos for thousands or maybe even hundreds of thousands or millions of different genes and determine their risk for those diseases. Give you an estimated, you know, they have a increased or decreased risk for those kinds of diseases. But as soon as you open that door to looking at a child's or an embryo's whole genome, then you can also look at everything else that genetics might affect. And that includes height, IQ, eye color, left-handedness, all sorts of traits that we don't normally think about or haven't normally been able to even guess at when it comes to looking at selecting embryos.
0: I don't know how tall you are or how tall your life partner is. I know you have children. Like, can you explain why the tall thing is such a big deal?
1: Well, I can. Certainly, all of the customers that I spoke to who are using this technology talked about height. Some of them said it's important, but not that important. And some really made it one of their primary criteria for choosing an embryo. They would point to research that shows taller people earn more money or have greater satisfaction in life, all sorts of things, which, you know, may or may not be absolutely true, but there's some evidence pointing in that direction. So yeah, it's true. They take height very seriously. And Arthur, for sure, was interested in height. He was interested in height when he was looking for his egg donor. You know, he wanted to find a tall woman to be his egg donor. And but then once he could test for that same trait, he definitely wanted to see the results for that.
0: So the kind of testing that Arthur and his partner and their egg donor did cost something like $50,000. Like, what exact promises do you get for your $50,000?
1: Yeah, so there's a company called HeroSight, which is the one that Arthur used, and that's sort of their list price for the full suite of tests for your embryos. Arthur himself, I should note, did not pay that much. But he, I think part of that was he agreed to be someone who would talk openly about the process. But they promise to start from the beginning, that you produce your embryos in IVF. It could be one, it could be two, it could be 20. And then they will test all of those embryos. And then they also test you and the egg donor in Arthur's case. So, and you get a full genome for the two, the sperm donor and the egg donor. And then they test they get a genome for the embryo itself. And then using that data, combining those three buckets of data, they're able to predict disease risk and the likelihood of that each individual embryo developing certain traits. So I could run through some of the traits they test for. I mean, they'll test for some of the most important traits would be IQ. You mentioned height, but also a lot of these customers are very interested in the embryo's predicted IQ. Height, HeroSight in particular, will also test for all sorts of cancers, so heart disease, glaucoma, gout, hypertension. It really is just an incredible list of diseases, and other companies add a bunch of different traits to that. So eye color, height, hair color, baldness, as you mentioned, severe acne. They can provide a number guessing how likely an embryo is to eventually develop alcohol dependence later in life. So it's kind of incredible how many different options they offer.
0: And to be really clear, this is not about genetically programming particular traits into an existing embryo. It's about choosing the one out of the selection of embryos that seems to have the best combination of genetic attributes?
1: That's right. So the embryos have the genome they have, and they're just telling you what that genome suggests in terms of which diseases or traits they might develop later in life.
0: What are the chances that, you know, parents test six embryos and decide none of them is good enough and cast those aside and go back and make some more? I mean, does this happen?
1: I mean, this is so new that I don't know how often it's happened so far, but it's definitely that decision that you're highlighting there is something that the companies, in a way, push you toward. So I talked to one customer who had gotten, had done IVF, but had three embryos that were available to be tested and were, I don't know if disappointed with the scores is correct, but, you know, weren't completely satisfied. And on that company's website, it said, well, if you test again, and let's say next time you have 10 embryos, here are the possible options you may have. So this is almost like a simulated batch of embryos that they can let you look at on their online dashboard. And that couple decided to try again, to try IVF again and try to produce more embryos.
0: So, you know, some diseases are detectable given the presence of a single mutation. As you mentioned, plenty of other things that we might want to avoid for our children are the result of like a whole combination of genes and also environmental exposures and maybe some luck. How much do we know about the ability of this testing to actually predict any embryo's life course, given that it's still pretty new?
1: Yes. Yeah, so the The foundation that this all rests on is something called polygenic scoring or polygenic risk scoring. And as it sounds like, it's looking at not just one gene connected to one trait, but thousands or tens of thousands or even more genetic mutations that could add up to increase risk of a disease. And that field is fairly new. It sort of could only exist once widespread genetic testing was available. And in adults, it could tell you, oh, you know, you have a 12% greater risk of heart disease than the average person. And you could take that information and decide what to do with it. You know, improve your diet, don't improve your diet, but at least you would know. For embryos, I'll say that the sort of big medical societies that look at these issues of genetics and ethics, none of them think that this is a good idea right now. The science is too new. The probabilities are too small to really sort of have this become a factor in people's decision of which embryo to select. As I looked more and more into the data that these companies, to their credit, are publishing, for your average person, it's unlikely you'll see a huge effect if you go through the IVF process and have your embryos tested. Part of that's due to the small number of embryos ever produced in an IVF cycle. And then part of that's due to we're still not quite good enough at using these polygenic scores to predict large effects. And when you combine those two, I mean, my conclusion in the article is that this is not yet ready for prime time. Maybe it will be in the future, but right now it's a lot of money for not a lot of information.
0: You found, I mean, some people may hear about this technology and it sounds a little bit scary and horrifying to them. Some people may hear about it and think it sounds like it holds a lot of promise. Wherever it is at the moment, nobody you talk to that is either using this or working to develop it, nobody struck you as like evil and Machiavellian. Is that correct?
1: No, I think everyone involved has good and, you know, fundamentally sound reasons for doing what they're doing. I mean, certainly when this story was assigned to me, the pitch was there are a lot of ethical problems and issues we need to sort through if we're going to start doing this. And to the credit of these companies, they are taking those questions very seriously. They know that it's a big change to be able to, for especially for the richest people in society, to be able to select embryos based on traits like IQ. And we need to figure out whether we want that in the first place. And if we are offering it, you know, are there ways to ensure that doesn't lead to societal outcomes that we don't want? You know, if you take a step back, of course, like, is selecting for IQ even a valuable thing to do in the first place? Can we measure IQ accurately? There are all sorts of, like, does IQ have a meaning in the first place? There are all sorts of ethical issues surrounding this. And I was going to write an article just about those, and there's plenty to write just about that subject. And I try to get into some of that. But then I sort of got off on the scientific track here and was like, oh, wait, like, we can delay this discussion for a little bit because these companies can't even really offer the ability to select meaningfully for these traits between embryos.
0: My guest, Christopher Cox, writes about science for New York Magazine, where you can read his article, Can You Really Choose Your Best Baby? We'll be right back.

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6: You're listening to Think. I'm Chris Boyd. Today we're talking about the emerging field of embryonic testing to screen from multiple embryos to select the one that seems to have the best chance at health and success in life. My guest, Christopher Cox, writes about science for New York Magazine, and that's where you can read his article, Can You Really Choose Your Best Baby? Christopher, is there any risk to the embryos of just performing this testing? Like, is there, could somehow the embryo be nicked by the device that is, getting genes to sample? How does that work?
7: Right. Yeah, they biopsy the embryo at about day 5. At that point, the blastocyst has about 100 cells. And the sample they take, anyone who's had a PGTA test for IVF, will be familiar with this, but the sample they take is from the part of the embryo that will eventually become the placenta. So I think the physical risk is small, but it's not zero. So if you do any kind of biopsy, you're putting that particular embryo at risk. But because that test is conducted at that stage, there are also errors that crop into the sequencing process. You know, with such a small number of cells, it can be hard to sequence those effectively. And that's something that all these companies have struggled with, is how to actually produce a reliable genome from this test.
6: Every parent-to-be, from time immemorial has had hopes and dreams for their child. Those children come into the world, they're inevitably somewhat different than we imagined. What are the chances that a child selected for certain qualities associated with achievement or health might face extra pressure to live up to whatever it was their genetic screening said they would be able to do?
7: I mean, Arthur, who we sort of began our conversation with, was very worried about that. You know, he would have these scores sitting in front of him saying, oh, well, this child is supposed to be 6'3". This child is supposed to have this IQ. And am I going to treat the child? So they have a baby boy named Dax. Am I going to treat Dax differently because I have this information? And especially with IQ, you know, every time he comes home with a bad grade on a paper, you're going to say, well, this is not what I expected based on your IQ score that I got before you were born. It's a very different kind of relationship you're setting up with your child than most parents have had throughout history. I think that's a valid concern. You know, Arthur, to his credit, was worried about it and was trying to make sure that didn't happen to him and his son. But, the more we are able to learn about someone's genetics

0: make value judgments based on those. It does open, sort of a different chapter in human existence. And even if we're not all the way there, I read about this in the article, progress will be made. And maybe it's not going to be just polygenic scoring and embryo selection. You know, eventually we will be able to, if we want to, rewrite someone's genetic code. And then, of course, all these concerns are the same concerns, but supercharged.
1: Yeah, I mean, parents who conceive children without any interventions are in a kind of you get what you get and you don't throw a fit situation, right? When it comes to the child who actually comes into this world, I wonder, in families in which parents might select for some traits over others, how much thought do they give to whether the eventual child will say mom or dad chose correctly?
0: Yeah, I mean, it starts to introduce sort of head-spinning moral and ethical questions. And of course, the child, you know, at what age do you reveal to that child, oh, here's your total list of scores, and here's the good news, and here's the bad news. I mean, I would say, again, the good news for everyone is, just to give an example, you know, the score for diabetes risk, for example, it might show you have a absolute shifted risk of 2 or 3 percentage points. So right now, this report is not going to blow anyone's mind. And probably by the time your embryo, now newborn, is old enough to read that report, science will advance so much that they'll look at that and scoff, because it's not nearly as predictive as what they could get that moment. But it's certainly an unusual thing to ponder, is sort of, you know, I have my entire genome sequence, and I have since I was born, and I can sort of make all these predictions on who I'm going to turn out to be based on that. When I was doing this reporting, one of the companies said, yeah, we'll do your genome for you and tell you about all your traits, you know, your disease risk, you know how tall you are, but we can point to the score that predicted that back before you were born. Or maybe it didn't. And then I would have to wonder about what did I do right or what did I do wrong to not measure up to the genetic score that I supposedly had determining my fate since I was born. And they would give it to me for free. Very nice. The journalistic rules of New York Magazine forced me to say no, but I also would have said no anyway, because I don't care to have that information. I don't want to think that I'm somehow completely determined by my genetics, which of course I'm not, but I don't even want to have that sitting in the back of my mind every time I think about, you know, something that's happening to me, like whether it's my traits or disease risk or anything like that.
1: Yeah, I mean, most of us, well, pretty much all of us walking around right now did not have this available to us before. And the strange thing that I kept thinking about over and over, Christopher, reading the piece, was all the people who probably would have been left in the petri dish had anyone been able to screen for them before, who are leading happy, productive, joyful lives and contributing to the world.
0: Yeah, it's you're selecting among future people, and most of the times, I mean, certainly if you're not doing IVF, you don't have that choice at all. And even with IVF, like, the companies would argue that this is a distinction without a difference, right? Already an IVF doctor tells you, select this embryo, it's the one that looks most likely to thrive, to lead to a live birth. And they're just offering a little bit more information, or maybe a lot more information, about some of it relevant to whether it will lead to a live birth, then of course a lot relevant to the adult that embryo will be. But every embryo you pass up, I mean, who knows what an embryo would have turned out to be. And I think when you add in the fuzziness of the data, you know, you think you're selecting the tallest, the smartest, the least likely to be depressed. But genetics are not destiny. And so if you can't even achieve that goal, then all these future people that you're rejecting, like, aren't even, you're not even accurately assessing who they're going to be on a genetic level. And, you know, I find that very troubling.
1: And for all we have learned about the human genome, there are still some puzzles out there, right? Like genes that might be associated with one thing we really value and one thing we might want to avoid. The same gene.
0: Right. There's this idea called pleiotropy, I think, which is basically the same gene or same series of genes could lead someone to become very tall, could also lead to, say, like a greater risk of heart disease. And there are cases of that that have already been sort of remarked upon by geneticists. And we're aware of some of them. There must be more. And those kind of trade-offs, yeah, like as soon as you start testing your embryos in this way, you might have to start making that decision. And that, again, is just like, that's a lot of information for some would-be parents to have to juggle. Now, these companies offer genetic counselors who can help walk you through some of these decisions. They've also found that there are some traits that are positively correlated. So there are also cases in which, you know, oh, good news, your child is going to be tall, and that correlates with a greater likelihood of, you know, never developing acne or something like that. So it's not all, you know, trade-offs. It could be one thing supports another, but yeah, it's a thicket of concerns to wade through.
1: And in the interest of loving to talk through things that are complicated and don't have any easy answers, I don't want to minimize the fact that for some prospective parents, like the fear that they will pass on a scary genetic abnormality or something that is related to disease might keep them from wanting to have kids. For some families, this might be what it takes to allow them to feel like it's a responsible thing to move forward with conceiving a child.
0: Yeah, no, I think that's a fair point to raise. And of the customers of these companies that I spoke to, they all, or almost all of them, led with disease risk as the main thing that they're worried about. So they wanted to be able to rule out, you know, devastating diseases for their children. Now I will say that, you know, there are already good, reliable tests for some of the most severe diseases. You know, either testing a single gene, like for breast cancer or for Huntington's disease. And then of course the PGTA test, that you get with IVF is looking for things like chromosomal abnormalities, like trisomy 21. So that's already available and has been available. And, you know, people who are worried about those diseases can use this test to screen for them. The polygenic screening, I mean, again, it gets kind of complicated, but basically the screening works by surveying millions and millions and millions of single changes to a nucleotide, and then aggregating that information to produce a score for a disease. So you'll never know in a definitive way whether your child really has this higher risk or the most important genes that might create certain diseases or lead to certain diseases. So the technology itself is not as useful, in my opinion, or eliminating disease risk or trying to minimize disease risk as the single gene test or the PGTA test itself. But I mean, as I said, that these customers would answer back, well, you know, if I can reduce my child's risk of heart disease even by 5%, maybe that's worth it to me. Maybe 2% is worth it to me. That ultimately is an individual decision. And I write in the article about how basically everyone I spoke to went into this testing regime with their eyes open. They didn't think it was any more predictive than it really was, but they wanted the extra information, and it was worth the cost to them.
1: My guest is Christopher Cox, who writes about science for New York Magazine, where you can read his article, Can You Really Choose Your Best Baby? This is Think. I'm Chris Boyd. I started thinking also about this, Christopher. When my children were born, and it's probably still a thing, I don't know, but cord blood banking had just sort of come online, and they recommended that you lay in a little supply of your child's umbilical cord blood to be used later on in potential cancer therapies or certain things that they might need. I didn't have the extra $1,500 at the time, so I had to say no to that. And it felt weird to think that, you know, in 20 years, there might be some life-saving therapy that I had said no to. I wonder if parents offered this kind of testing are afraid that they will regret saying no to it despite the large cost at the moment.
0: It's funny you say that. I had that same thought. I thought about cord blood. I made the same decision. And yeah, I mean, it's a very familiar experience for a parent is you want to give your child everything you possibly can. And I think it's in that when dealing with people who have that instinct, it does mean that a company can offer a very expensive product with uncertain outcomes and people will still go for it because it's, well, you know, how valuable is it to me to reduce my child's risk of a disease, even just by a tiny amount? Like, I think that different people will make different decisions here. And I should say that there are some cases, and these companies sort of go out of the way to point them out, where the decrease in absolute risk is higher. So most of the time, if you have IVF and very few embryos, your choices are going to be quite limited. But if you have 20 embryos that you're testing and you have a very strong family history of a disease like schizophrenia, then you're much more likely for the signal basically to emerge from the testing that, oh, here are some embryos that are kind of off the charts in their risk for schizophrenia and you should not use these or for other diseases. So there are use cases that I think are valuable right now, especially for people with very high risks of certain diseases. But for most people, you know, if you're going through IVF, you're not going to have that many embryos. You don't have a huge family risk of certain conditions. It doesn't make sense in my assessment, in the assessment of some sort of the most of the medical field right now. But again, that is changing and may change in the future.
1: How close do these assessments skate to eugenics?
0: I think they skate all the way up to the edge and over it. Uh-huh. I mean, eugenics is simply, you know, selecting, trying to shape the population through genetics. And certainly if you're using genetics to choose which child is going to be born, that's a form of eugenics. Now, there are other forms of eugenics that are that plus state coercion, forced sterilization, you know, as soon as you start talking about selecting based on with the hand of the state in the decision, things get quite ugly. But at a very basic factual level, this is eugenics. And actually, Heracite, the company that Arthur used, are kind of open about that. They say, yeah, this is eugenics. We're going to call it positive eugenics. It's selecting based on traits we think are good for the individual and good for society. But they're not scared of that word, which I found refreshing, although a little bit alarming also. Other companies are definitely refusing to mention that word out loud, and will push back if you suggest that eugenics has any role in what's going on here.
1: My guest is journalist Christopher Cox, who writes about science for New York Magazine. We're talking about his article there, which is headlined, "Can You Really Choose Your Best Baby?" We'll come back to the conversation in just a minute.

0: Six states are holding primaries that could help decide the balance of power in Congress and key state governments. 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

0: You're listening to Think. I'm Chris Boyd. We're talking today about the possibility of screening fertilized embryos to find the one that is genetically best of all, that is thought to have the lowest risk of diseases, the highest chance of qualities we think of as positive, things like height, hair color, other things, IQ. My guest, Christopher Cox, writes about science for New York Magazine, and his article about this is called Can You Really Choose Your Best Baby? Christopher, Arthur has described himself as a control freak. Arthur, who, along with his partner, used this technology to select for the embryo that ultimately became their son, Dax. It's not surprising that somebody with that characteristic of control freak might wish to exercise extraordinary control over their child's genetic makeup. I do have to wonder, as a parent, whether feeding an illusion of parental control right at the start could turn out to be unhelpful.
1: You mean because you'll be humbled very quickly?
0: Absolutely. In my experience, in my anecdotal experience, yes.
1: No, I tend to agree with you. I think that Arthur would not, though. I mean, I write about it in the story, but, you know, once Dax was born, he didn't stop trying to optimize and control everything he could about him. So he started keeping a feeding log, which uses a bounded exponential trending function to determine, you know, how Dax's feedings are going. Like, that is not the way that I and my wife dealt with our baby's early feeding, but Arthur, that's just his personality. And I think that, you know, it's probably going to work out for Dax that for that reason. Like, here's someone who's really, really focused on being a good father, really, really focused on his child's health. He and I might not agree on the value of genetic testing, but just to have someone who's that engaged, and of course he's going to be humbled, or of course he's going to find out that you can't control everything. He's probably already found it out multiple times. Dax is 5 months old now. But that impulse that he has, I totally understand that. And, you know, I see it. It's a sign of love.
0: Disability advocates are really keen on reminding all of us who can't see past their disability that people can live with differences in how their bodies work, how their brains work, and still live really good lives. Has the disability community taken a position on this kind of testing?
1: For sure. I mean, when people have the eugenics conversation about this, when they are talking about this technology in ethical and moral terms, that comes up a lot. I mean, I think that the companies want you to say selecting for positive traits is what people have always done. It's how you find your mate. And there might be some truth to that, but I think they're not fully grappling with the idea that as soon as you go down this road of treating diseases and traits the same way as things that you can select from a menu and eliminate from your future, inherently that might devalue other people's experiences, whether they're short or whether they're tall, or, you know, if you have lived your life with type 2 diabetes, you know, I think by singling those kind of traits out for elimination, I fully understand how people could be worried about that and where that might lead.
0: What about the money part of all this? I mean, like a lot of new technologies, this is very expensive now. Many people predict that it will be less expensive in the future, but presumably it will always be cheapest to make a baby the old-fashioned way with no intervention whatsoever and maximum uncertainty. Are we looking at a moment where rich people get to select the traits their children have, lower-income people don't have that ability, and we're widening the divide between people?
1: I think we're not looking at it right now, or we're looking at it in a very limited way, which is if you're going to go through IVF, you are at least have the ability to rule out certain, you know, lifelong conditions like chromosomal abnormalities. But yeah, I mean, eventually, if this technology improves, but the cost stays high, that's going to lead to some strange outcomes that we might not like. Even if, I mean, let's focus on IQ. Setting aside any concerns about what IQ actually measures, if you can improve someone's IQ score by 2 or 3 points or 4 points or 5 points, by doing this genetic testing, and that test is only available to the wealthiest members of society, what does that lead to? I mean, I was grateful in a way when I was writing the story that I didn't have to grapple with that question for very long. Cause like, no, well, you can't even do that right now. They say they can do it, but you can't. But you know, if there is a future in which the wealthiest are able to select embryos or eventually genetically engineer embryos that are healthier than average, taller than average, smarter than average, I mean,

need to think about that. Like, does that mean that we don't allow this technology to proceed? Does that mean that we make sure that it's available to everyone? Again, thankfully, I didn't have to solve any of these problems in this story, but all these issues are raised by this technology. And these companies are not wrong to sort of try to steer into that conversation head on. Heracite, as I said, sort of embraces the word eugenics, wants to talk about the issue. One of the co-founders got his start as a philosopher writing about eugenics. So they're headed straight into this conversation and want to have it.

Yeah, I mean, look, there's a very clear and actually sometimes bipartisan criticism of a lot of federal agencies is that they are too top heavy. And I take your point on that. But are you truly on board with this plan? Do you think that this plan will actually increase the service and the benefit and what Forest Service

0: Six states are holding primaries that could help decide the balance of power in Congress and key state governments. 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
6: You're back with On Point. I'm Meghna Chakrabarty, and today we're talking about a Trump administration move to very much reorganize the United States Forest Service. And Chris French is with us. He's the current associate chief of the Forest Service. And Mr. French, as I was asking, in the first Trump administration, the Bureau of Land Management underwent a very similar and extensive reorganization. And by some measures, because of that, the BLM lost, what, almost 90% of its Washington-based workforce, which included a lot of scientific expertise, legal acumen, research experience. Could the same thing happen to the Forest Service?
7: I don't think so. And I'll tell you why, Meghna. So we looked at those reorganization efforts and specifically what came out of the BLM. I've talked with employees that went through it.

0: The U.S. dollar is the overwhelmingly dominant global reserve currency. More than half of the foreign currency reserves sitting in central banks around the world are in U.S. dollars. It is just really hard to overstate the role that the dollar plays in the global economy. But why? The more history aware among you will, of course, think of the financial system that was built in large part by the United States after the Second World War. And you're right, it is part history, but it's also part policy and part, stay with me now, the philosophy of money. And that gets me to Brendan Greeley. He's a financial journalist turned academic who's out with a new book called The Almighty Dollar, 500 Years of the World's Most Powerful Money. Brendan Greeley, welcome to the program. Good to have you on.
1: Good to be here.
0: With the understanding that you just wrote a 350-ish page book about the question that I'm about to ask you, I kind of have to start with, what is a dollar?
1: That's actually a really good question to start with. When we take economics in college, what we're taught is that money used to be gold, and then it was paper that represented the gold, and now it's just a social convention because the gold is gone. That has always felt like a cop-out to me. And it's odd to me that macroeconomists, who are very hard-nosed analysts of data, will say when it comes to the question of money, I don't know, man, it just kind of works. I can define for you what a dollar is. Okay. It is a deposit in a commercial bank. That's how almost all of our dollars are made. When a bank gives you a loan, it is marking up your deposits with brand new dollars. It did not get those dollars from the Fed. Nobody arrived with a briefcase of $100 bills to hand over to the bank to hand to you. They marked it up on their balance sheet. What they get in return, because they're not giving you that for nothing, is what they think of as an asset. That's your mortgage. You will pay them back over time. So that's all that a dollar is. It is credit that is generated when you borrow from an American bank. That's how it works right now.
0: Student of history, though, I consider myself, I did learn through this book, in the opening pages, actually, that there were dollars before there was America. And then, in fact, America didn't invent the dollar. That said, the U.S. dollar now is the dollar. And I guess in some radio interview appropriate length, how did the dollar, how did the dollar become what it has become?
1: We tend to think of global currencies as coming from great empires, and it's a very simple equation. Powerful country, powerful currency. I don't think that's actually how it works. After the Second World War, yes, absolutely, America was the only sort of remaining functioning industrialized economy. But to understand why American bank dollars had value, we have to go back a little farther. We had banking panics every 15 years or so in the 19th century. After each one of these banking panics, we end up with regulation, having a comptroller of the currency, making sure banknotes are backed one-to-one with treasuries. So now when we get to the 50s and 60s, what starts to happen is countries in the rest of the world, and particularly foreign banks working with each other in the City of London, start to see American bank deposits, these absolutely secure things that now have federal deposit insurance, as having value outside of the country. And so we refer to this now as the Eurodollar system, which is a really complicated way of saying these are offshore dollars that are being used by foreign banks. Then they innovate on top of that. And this is how the dollar became the global currency. Foreign banks make up their own dollar deposits. They're making loans to foreigners outside of our own shores. They're making those loans in brand new dollars that those banks created. There are about $14 trillion in offshore brand new dollars created by foreign banks. To give you a sense of scale, there are only $19 trillion created by the Federal Reserve and American banks. They're within the same ballpark. That's the global dollar system.
0: You are not doing anything to reassure me or anybody listening to this that our money is a real thing. I mean, honestly, right?
1: It is. Well, okay. If you tell me that money is just a social convention, my answer is, well, yeah, but so's the bond market and so is your mortgage, right? These are all acts of finance. Yeah. These are all promises that sit on bank ledgers. They are very real. We can analyze them. We can measure them.
0: I can't feel it. I can't pull it out of my wallet, you know?
1: Well, no, you can't. But the thing is, this question of sort of virtual money is very old. any historic market that you look at, and I will not make you look at all of them with me in this radio interview, you end up finding a lot of the same things. Colonial bars, for example, if you look at the ledger on a colonial pub, what you see is people owe money to the pub, and they will owe money to the pub for 6 months, a year. Then they'll take the money they owe to the pub and use it to pay each other. So I could pay off your bar debt. And in doing so, I'm paying you. We can see these transfers on that ledger. That starts to look a lot like a bank. So this idea that money is something you can't touch and that's weird now, I don't think is correct. I think money was often in the past something you couldn't touch. It's just that people in the past sort of understood this a lot better than we do now.
2: I'm going to flip to the back of the book, and you know, it's got those bullet points, and this is the greatest book ever on anything, you know, in this ambition, groundbreaking history, blah, blah, blah. Talking about the origins
1: don't
2: of
1: blah,
2: our money.
1: Blah, blah, blah, blah.
2: Well, no, you're right. Sorry. Brendan Gorelli makes a new argument about the origins of our money and the people and nations who have surrendered to it, which gets me to the dollar dominance of the global economy today. And I guess I want a value judgment from you. Is that a good thing? Is that a good thing for America? Is it a good thing for the world?
1: I think it can be a good thing and it could have been a good thing, but we have to be aware of it and understand what it means. So we figured out in the 80s in America that we could borrow on global markets and that there was absolutely no visible bottom to the amount of money that we could borrow in global markets.
2: And it still sort of seems like that, right? I mean, look, the national debt, you know, right? Come on.
1: Yeah. What we're seeing in America is something that looks honestly a lot like the resource curse, except our resources, we can manufacture dollars. Yeah. And what that does is when we look at all the literature on resource curses in other countries, what we find is it breaks down governance because it becomes very easy to just pay off elites with this brand new money that you're getting from the resource. And so I think we can say that's something comparable to what happened in America. It's very easy to just sort of pass tax cuts or pass stimuli without thinking about sort of how we pay for it. Because in America, we don't have to think about it.
2: There is a line or a train of thought through parts of this book. You talk about, you know, we have a zillion different kinds of dollars, petrodollars, eurodollars. There's this amazing thing called the Amanda dollar in the epilogue, which I encourage everybody to read about. The thing you point out, though, is that all of these dollars don't serve everybody equally, which seems to me to be a problem.
1: Yeah, there's an old theory about coins which says that there's big money and little money. They work very differently. Big money is large value coins that are sort of used by merchants and the wealthy and for international trade. Small money is used for retail purchases of just wheat and beer and bread. I think that carries over to now as well. It is much cheaper for the bank to produce big loans, to take big deposits, to make big transfers, than it is to make lots and lots of little loans, little transfers, little deposits. And for that reason, the American banking system favors large depositors, large borrowers. If you are not, then your money is poorer quality in America. You have to pay for transfers to, you know, move small amounts of money from one bank to another. If we can understand that money isn't magic, that it's not all just fiat, then we can start to look at how it's produced, for whom it's produced, and who gets the high quality money and who gets the poor quality money. And I think we don't take seriously enough the problem of small depositors and people outside of the banking system in America.
2: There is a series of questions here I could ask you about the dollar as the global reserve currency, exorbitant privilege, strong dollar, all that. I'm not gonna. What I am gonna ask you though is whether you think the global economy would be what it is today without the dollar.
1: Oh God, that's a question I haven't encountered before that I'll actually have to think about.
2: You're welcome.
1: I think that the dollar system enabled rapid globalization in a way that we hadn't seen before. You know, the oldest problem in finance is how do you pay someone in another country in another currency? Very difficult to solve this. You have lots of banks and lots of companies with access to American dollars, deposits in American banks, and sort of brand new dollar loans from those banks in the City of London. That creates this vast pool of what we call liquid dollars that can very easily move back and forth. And I don't think that global trade would have grown as quickly as it did at the end of the 20th century without that pool.
2: It is a book called The Almighty Dollar, 500 Years of the World's Most Powerful Money. Brendan Gorelli wrote it. Used to be a journalist covering, among other things, the Federal Reserve. Now he's back in academia. Brendan, thanks a lot. I really enjoyed it.
1: Thank you.

0: Coming up.
1: You know what's worth a lot of money? Tools that mean companies don't have to hire so many cyber techs.
0: I mean, great, unless you're a cyber tech. But first, let's do the numbers. Dow Industrial's up 159 today, a third of 1%, 49,686. The NASDAQ went the other way, subtracted 134 points, about a half percent, 26,090. The S&P 500 down 5 points, just under a tenth of 1%, ended things at 74.3. So, retailers, where we started, Walmart rang up 1.4% today. Target collected 1.5%. TJX, which is the parent of TJ Maxx, founded 1.9%. Home Depot, up about 0.75%. Hey, where has Warren Buffett been putting his money? His company, Berkshire Hathaway. Yes, I know Buffett's retired, but work with me here. Berkshire Hathaway reports it's invested more than $2.5 billion in Delta Airlines and upped its stake in Google's parent Alphabet, both of which today basically unchanged. Bonds up, yield on the 10-year T-note down 4.58%. 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
0: This is Marketplace. I'm Kai Rizdahl. If it seems like we've been talking about housing a lot lately, I mean, it's because we have. Biggest asset most people own.

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1: According to the National Home Builders Association, in Bellevue, just across Lake Washington from Seattle, Michael Urbino with Team Foster at Compass says he follows national numbers like these, but it's been a tough market for the builders he works with. There isn't a lot of land to expand into, and material and labor costs are high.
2: All at the same time, the buyers are, I think, finally saying, and they have been saying for a couple of years, that these prices are just getting too high, combined with the high property taxes, high insurance costs, and high interest rates.
1: He says builders are squeezed and are rethinking what they can afford to build, if they can build at all, which may mean smaller projects.
2: Anything that's not out of the ground yet, at this moment, it's likely we're going to be redrawing it for a future economy that maybe is, you know, the prices are lower than where they have been.
1: Over in Miami, Joanna Jimenez of the Opus Group at Compass says most of the transactions her team works on are resales of existing homes. And she's noticed that two different markets are emerging.
3: In neighborhoods where buyers are heavily reliant on financing, we are seeing they are taking longer to make decisions. They're touring more properties. They're very price sensitive. So a lot of those buyers are asking for credits to help offset like the higher borrowing costs.
1: Jimenez says in the other market, where a significant number of the transactions are in cash, buyers are moving much faster. She says it's good to be aware of what's happening across the country, but she's focused on the local picture.
3: What are the cash sales share in your zip code? How many months of inventory do we have? What is the median sales price? Did it go up? Is it going down?
1: Because she says it's these hyper-local numbers that help the most when navigating the market with her buyers and sellers. I'm Carla Javier from Marketplace.

0: There are those who sing the praises of artificial intelligence, of all the incredible things it can or will be able to do. And then there are those who are anticipating all the harm it can do. There's the whole Mythos thing, the latest model from Anthropic, which the company very publicly has declined to release to the public because of worries it could be a super hacking tool in the wrong hands. But even before Mythos, AI was already helping bad guys automate bigger and faster and more sophisticated attacks. FBI data shows cybercrime losses in the United States were up more than 25% last year. Yes, AI is being used to defend cyber systems, but a lot of organizations have been chronically underinvested in security, and industry groups have long pointed to a shortage of people with the skills needed to defend against all that hacking. And to top it all off, as Marketplace's Megan McCarty-Carino reports, a lot of job seekers trying to break into that field are hitting a firewall.
1: Megan Osteen has wanted to work in tech pretty much forever.
2: My dad, he was a software engineer, and I just remember, like, a lot of my childhood, I would sit in his office with him, and he would explain to me what he was doing, like, how it worked.
1: Life sort of got in the way of her plans. She left college when she became a mom and grabbed the work she could, most recently as a behavioral therapist for kids with autism. When her dad died a few years ago, she decided it was time to make a career leap, and she kept hearing cybersecurity was the way to go.
2: Because of the projected job growth and the demand within the field, it seemed promising.
1: She took online courses and in February earned her first cybersecurity certification. She's been looking for jobs, but not finding many opportunities.
2: I'm trying to find ways to keep pushing forward and not get stuck in the mud, but it has been truly very difficult. I just feel like it was false advertisement.
1: Cybersecurity jobs have been the focus of a decades-long workforce development push. Learn to code, but with the urgency of a national security imperative. It spawned a cottage industry of federal and state programs, for-profit boot camps, certifications, and online career coaches like Evan Lutz.
3: The thing that initially gave me rise on social media is that I can speak very quickly with concise ideas.
1: He's not joking.
3: If you want to start your cybersecurity career in 90 days, making $90,000 a year, the first thing you're going to need is certifications. We're going to go with

0: Lutz quit his job teaching high school math in 2019 to get into cyber and now advises others on his roadmap for success.
1: I've never seen this fail in the U.S., and it works every time.
0: Which, at the time, was true. Through the early 2020s, Lutz says, demand seemed insatiable. Interest rates were near zero, tech was booming, and workers were in short supply coming out of the pandemic.
1: You could literally have a security plus IT certifications in a month or two and no experience and get a job making $60,000 a year.
0: But workers weren't the only ones who got the message, says Joseph Fuller at Harvard Business School.
2: If you are an innovative company, you're looking out there and saying, you know what's worth a lot of money? Tools that mean companies don't have to hire so many cyber techs because they're hard to get and they're expensive.
0: AI is increasingly taking over the routine tasks that junior workers once handled, like monitoring systems for anomalies and deciding which ones to prioritize for response.
2: And you're going to see that again and again and again.
0: Anywhere the labor market is signaling high demand, it makes it nearly impossible for workers to plan for a secure future, says Lisa Countryman-Kiros at JVS, a job training nonprofit in the San Francisco Bay Area.
3: There's almost a generation of people for whom the rug has been pulled out from under them.
0: When entry-level IT jobs started drying up, JVS pivoted to cybersecurity training last year. But Countryman-Kiros says employers seem to be hiring for senior roles, people with the experience to be the boss of AI. The market is tough for people starting out, and she's not sure if they'll continue the program.
3: We are focused on moving people from poverty to the middle class. And, you know, there have been for decades really a declining number of opportunities that allow you to do that.
0: Job seeker Megan Osteen says she might have to go back to her old job in behavioral therapy while she plans for her next steps.
4: There's a lot of weight on it, financial weight, especially because I am a single mom and I did, you know, pause my career, pause everything in order to pursue this. I want to, you know, prove that I can do it to like my dad, you know, and there's a lot of weight on it.
0: In the meantime, she's putting her skills to practical use. She used AI to build a system that flags job scam phishing messages, which she's been getting a lot of during her search. I'm Megan McCarty-Carino for Marketplace.

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1: This final note on the way out, I don't think we've touched on energy at all today, so there is this. More evidence, if you needed it, which regular listeners to this program do not, that oil trades in a global market. Saw it in the Wall Street Journal today that late last month, the United States was exporting 14.2 million barrels of crude and crude derivatives every single day. As the Journal points out, before the president's war with Iran, that was basically one out of every seven barrels consumed on the entire planet. Amir Babawi, Caitlin Esch, John Gordon Noyakar, Steve Mullis, and Stephanie Seek are the Marketplace editing staff. Kelly Silvera is the news director. And I'm Kai Rizdal. We will see you tomorrow, everybody.

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1: 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Our technology reporter is Lily Jamali.
2: Elon Musk co-founded OpenAI with Sam Altman back in 2015 and left in 2018.
1: Technology reporter is Lily Jamali.
2: Elon Musk co-founded OpenAI with Sam Altman back in 2015 and left in 2018.

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1: Over 150 people have now died and cases are being reported over a wider geographical area. Kinshasa says that medical teams on the ground are working hard to trace suspected infections and say the country has experience in dealing with the previous epidemics there.
2: More than 390 suspected cases are now being investigated, with the outbreak having also spread into neighboring Uganda, raising concern about cross-border transmission and regional containment efforts. The World Health Organization also has teams in eastern Ituri province to help establish new treatment facilities there. For more, I've been speaking to the WHO representative in the DR Congo, Dr. Anne Ansia, at the epicenter of relief efforts in Bunia, eastern Congo.
3: The situation that we find is an outbreak that has been ongoing for a few weeks and that has already transmitted widely. So first, the hotspot is in a very insecure area with lots of movement of population, so it is difficult to go there, and our staff are putting themselves at higher risk when they go there. And then another affected area was very, very close to the town, and at the town of Bunia. So we've got also an outbreak that is now in town where, you know, the dissemination may go much more faster. As we start investigating, we are hearing more about, you know, cases that are also in the southern provinces of North Kivu. We've got two cases that have crossed the border and went in Uganda. So the more we are investigating this outbreak, the more we realize that it has already disseminated at least a little bit across border, but also in other provinces. And the provinces of South Kivu is, like Ituri, a province where the population has been affected by a humanitarian crisis for many, many years. And in South Kivu, that humanitarian crisis has also been scaled up last year since January by the takeover of the town of Goma by de facto authorities. And we've got cases now there which are across the border with Rwanda as well.
2: Give us a sense of the kind of challenge you're presented with then in trying to respond to the outbreak.
3: Okay, so really there is insecurity, that there is movement of population, and we need to try to slow or even to stop those movement of population in crowded and high density area. The virus, which is the Ebola virus of subtype Bunibujo, there is no treatment and no vaccine. So actually the way that we're going to have to work to be able to decrease and stop the transmission of this virus is working very closely with the local population to make sure that, you know, they have the right behavior. For example, if they feel the symptoms of the disease, they need to come directly to the health facilities to get treated. And then they need to give us the list of the contact, the people with whom they've been in contact for the past days, so that we can go and find those people and isolate them so that they themselves are not starting to transmit the disease when they become symptomatic and transmit the disease to other people. We need to ask those people also to do what we call safe and dignified burials, because often, and it is what happened here, is that there is somebody who gets sick, who died, and then people go and the families coming and go and do those the funerals all together. There is a small mass gathering. And then you've got family members who have already been infected, and then they transmit the disease to a bigger number of people. So we really need to address those kind of behavior and now making sure that, for example, the people wouldn't go to those burial of those suspected deaths from the disease. So we need really a lot of community participation. First, we need to be able to really go and proactively search for the new cases. And as I said, every time we've got a new cases, we need to bring that person in those specific isolation and treatment centers that we will have. And we will need to look after all the contact that that person had in past, so that we can also identify those contacts, isolate them, and survey them to make sure that they're not going to present as well the symptoms and get sick, and then be in contact with the population and keep transmitting the disease.
2: So I wonder at this point how receptive the community has been, one, to accept the whole message about Ebola, to accept to be treated.

0: leave at the end of the season.
1: 10 years, 20 trophies, including 6 English Premier League trophies.
0: As I said, yeah, the expectation now is he will leave at the end of the season.
1: 10 years, 20 trophies, including 6 English Premier League trophies.

0: The late, great Argentinian singer Mercedes Sosa singing Gracias a la Vida, Casey Musgrove's choice of exit song. Zaki Sewell is our cultural critic this week. You are a Mercedes Sosa fan, I believe.
1: I absolutely love that song. It's so heart-wrenching and beautiful.
0: So why does her music speak to you, do you think?
1: Well, I love folk music from all around the world. I used to work in a record shop in West London, and it was there that I really developed my love of traditional music from all around the world, because there were these big piles of CDs from, you know, Syrian music to traditional Irish singers and you know, stuff collected in East Africa in the 1950s, and I've just listened to it all. And I love when you hear these beautiful symmetries between traditional forms of music from all around the world and speaking to these essential human themes. And so that particular Mercedes Sosa song, it's bittersweet, isn't it? It's sort of, she's reflecting on her life and the joy and the sadness, and she had quite a tragic life, I think, so that just kind of makes it all the more poignant. But it's just the simplicity of kind of vocals and guitar and how that can affect us, I find it beautiful.
0: It is a bit morbid to ask someone what they choose as their exit life music, but let's do it anyway. What would you choose, Zakia, and why?
1: Well, it's difficult. I think it would have to be a cover of Blackbird by the Beatles, by a group called the Paragons, who were a kind of reggae outfit. I think it must have been recorded in the 60s or 70s, but there's just such beautiful harmonies. Again, it's that bittersweet. It's this, you know, the lyrics are all about, you know, flying and going forth. But it's also got that slightly haunting element to it as well. So I think it would have to be the Paragons and Blackbird.
0: Oh, there's a rush to look that up right now all around the world. Are you a country music fan, by the way?
1: Not massively. I mean, I like some kind of Americana kind of folk stuff. I recently, on my radio show, I've just had Peggy Seeger.
0: Oh, what a legend.
1: What a legend. She's celebrating her 91st birthday, I think. So I'm a fan of her. Some of the more classic country, less so maybe, but I know that my Caribbean grandparents were big Jim Reeves fans. And so I think my mum is as well.
0: I wonder what spoke to so many people around the world about, you know, with country music, because it pops up in the straight, well, you think of them as strange places initially because of the traditions that are in those various locations, but then you realise there's a universal language there, isn't there?
1: Absolutely. There's someone I know, he has done this whole research project. It's called Reimagining Country. And he is finding examples of country music all over the African continent, you know, in South Africa and places like Zimbabwe and elsewhere. And yeah, he's sort of done a lot of reflecting on it. And I think with themes about, you know, being out on the open plains and, you know, dreaming of home and love and loss, you know, these are universal themes that we can all connect to. And it's kind of uplifting, isn't it? There's something about the twangs of the banjo that just sort of cheer you up a bit, perhaps, if you're in a bad mood.
0: Yeah, maybe. Thank you so much. You're listening to The Arts Hour from the BBC World Service. The Indigenous Australian filmmaker Warwick Thornton often finds stories to tell from the Aboriginal outback communities where he grew up in Australia's Northern Territory. His latest, Wolfram, does just that. Though not a sequel, well, not a direct sequel to his powerful 2017 film Sweet Country, Wolfram is set in the same world with overlapping characters and a similar Western aesthetic, big open deserts and a gun-toting outlaw. Set in the early 1930s, it follows an Indigenous woman whose children are taken from her and forced to work, along with indentured Chinese labourers, mining for tungsten, also known as Wolfram.
2: Why are you with those white fellas?
3: They took me.
2: You let your black go away, did you? Where are they?
0: The film draws on the family experiences of both director Warwick Thornton and co-writer David Tranter. When Warwick spoke to Jason DiRosso on ABC Radio National Screen Show, he talked about Wolfram's story being inspired by his grandmother.
4: Yeah, you know, she worked in the Wolfram mines in Hatches Creek, and it's something that she talked a lot about, you know, and because I talked to Mum about it, and she goes, oh, yeah, your great-grandmother, you know. She worked there, Topsy, you know, sort of. I didn't know much about it, but David is big on oral history. That's hence being a writer and a sound recordist. He does a lot of listening. And he learned a lot about it, you know.
5: Because this is a story about it focuses in on two children essentially working in the mines.
4: Yeah.
5: And so were there many children working on mines at this time?
4: Not really. You know, we're probably talking about, you know, in Central Australia, there'd probably be about 30 or 40, which is enough. Because, you know, Aboriginal tribes in Central Australia are the size, they're only the size of what the country can sustain as a tribe, you know what I mean? So when we talk about a tribe in Central Australia, we're talking about the smallest ones are about 50. The big ones might be a couple of hundred, because that's all that the country could sustain. If you grew too big, you would all starve to death, you know what I mean? Which is it's a weird concept that sort of the Western world kind of does understand now, but back then didn't, you know what I mean? So planting wheat where it doesn't rain, you know, it's like a dumb idea, but people do that, you know what I mean? And sort of like you can't grow wheat without fertilizer now. And it's like, well, is that because the land is sick, or is that because you're planting stuff that actually shouldn't be planted there? You know, that kind of weird thing. So sustainability, you know, right from the beginning of tribal existence, is only a certain amount of water in a water hole. And the water hole might be the size of a football, just this little soakage. So if you had 200 people or 800 cows rock up there, you just wipe it out. So like that, you know what I mean? It's we kind of, when we talk about enslaving children to work down mines, it's actually quite small, but it's still part of our history and our story.
5: Yeah, and tell me also about, I suppose, the inspiration for the presence of Chinese gold miners and wolfram miners in this film.
4: Well, you know, during the First World War and the Second World War, the price of wolfram, which is actually now called tungsten, went up to, like, gold prices. And around Central Australia, there's not that much gold. If you want a gold in Central Australia, it's alluvial, so it's, like, really hard work. You're not finding nuggets. But there was good veins of wolfram. So the price went up, so everyone went off to mine wolfram, even the Chinese. And, you know, and Australia has a wonderful history of persecuting anybody that's not white. And so the Chinese were persecuted just as much as us indigenous Aboriginal people, you know what I mean? There's massacres of Chinese people at gold fields, you know, through New South Wales and Victoria, Queensland. And so we kind of, because you're on the bottom of the food chain, we all collectively, the Chinese and the Aboriginal people, got on quite well.
5: And this is part of Tranter's history, right? In his family history.
4: Yeah, absolutely.
5: He has Chinese heritage.
4: Yeah, the Northern Territory is full of so many inter-nationality marriages. You have so many half Asian, half Chinese, half Japanese is big as well because of the pearling industry before the war in Broome and that, you know. So we intermarried. So so many Aboriginal families have a lot of Japanese and Chinese heritage because we were bottom of the food chain. So we all stuck together to try and look after each other to survive.
0: Warwick Thornton, and the film is Wolfram. This week's cultural critic is the broadcaster, DJ and writer Zakia Sewell. Did listening to that, Zakia, make you, like me, want to look up some of that history that he mentioned?
1: Absolutely. I had no idea about that connection between the Japanese and Chinese indentured labourers and what he was saying about the mixed families over in Australia. And I also loved everything that he was saying about, you know, the sustainability and that idea of those Aboriginal communities knowing the extent to which they could sort of put pressure or extract from the landscapes in which they lived, and they kind of recognised or honoured the fact that there was a limit to how much a community could sort of take from a landscape. But it made me think of a really amazing book that I read a few years back by an Aboriginal scholar and philosopher called Tyson Yunker Porter. He's written an amazing book called Sand Talk: How Indigenous Thinking Can Change the World, and it kind of goes into some of those Aboriginal philosophies that are embedded in stories and, you know, things such as the Dreamtime. And it was really, really fascinating, a window into Aboriginal ways of thought.
0: Zakia, thank you. You're with the BBC World Service and this is The Arts Hour. I'm Nikki Beatty. Someone else interested in both colonial history and human relationships with the earth is the much-lauded American writer Amitav Ghosh. Many of his books are set in the India of another era, often Calcutta, or Kolkata as it's known now, the city where he was born in 1956. The author's latest novel is Ghost Eye and revolves around the story of a girl who believes she's been reincarnated and, much to the alarm of her family, appears to have recollections of a past life. When Amitav

0: Music from Inner Mongolia, that's Ander Union. And that is it for this week's Arts Hour. Thank you for your ears, and thank you to both my guests, Carla Simon and Zakia Sewell. For now, from me, Nikki Badey, studio managers Andrew Garrett and Sarah Hockley, and producers Kieran Birmingham and Nikki Paxman, see you next week.
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9: At 8 hours GMT, welcome to the newsroom from the BBC World Service with Valerie Sanderson. How can the outbreak of Ebola in the Democratic Republic of Congo, which has already killed more than 130 people, be contained?
10: The way that we're going to have to work to be able to decrease and stop the transmission of this virus is working very closely with the local population.
9: President Putin is due to arrive in China on Tuesday evening for a visit hosted by President Xi Jinping, who the Russian leader calls his longtime good friend. And we have a special report from Afghanistan on the devastation caused by the country's hunger crisis.
11: I'm ready to sell my daughters. I'm helpless and poor. My children come to me saying, "Baba, give us some bread." But what can I give? Where is the work so I can earn? It breaks my heart, but that's the only way to feed my other children.
9: After this.
12: BBC News with Emily Thomas. The head of the World Health Organization says he's deeply concerned by the speed and the scale of the Ebola epidemic in Central Africa. Tedros Adhanom Ghebreyesus pointed to cases being reported in urban areas, including Kampala in Uganda and Goma in eastern Congo. The strain of Ebola in this outbreak has no vaccine or direct treatment.
13: Beyond the confirmed cases, there are more than 500 suspected cases and 130 suspected deaths. These numbers will change as field operations are scaling up, including strengthening surveillance, contact tracing, and laboratory testing.
12: The Kremlin has released a video address from President Putin to the Chinese people ahead of his visit to Beijing, which starts later. It comes just days after Xi Jinping hosted President Trump. Steve Lai is in Beijing.
14: The Kremlin actually released a video message from President Vladimir Putin to the people of China ahead of his arrival here in Beijing later this Tuesday evening. In it, he said, "Today, Russian-China relations have reached a truly unprecedented level. Their special nature is reflected in the atmosphere of mutual understanding and trust." Went on to say that Russia and China look confidently to the future and are actively expanding their contacts in politics, the economy, and defense.
12: A three-day hearing begins at the International Criminal Court to assess charges facing the former head of a notorious Libyan prison. Khaled Mohammed Ali al-Hishri is accused of 17 counts of crimes against humanity and war crimes allegedly committed at the Maitea prison near Tripoli between 2015 and 2020. Mr. Hishri is the first suspect to appear at the ICC as part of the court's UN-mandated investigation into the turmoil that followed the toppling of Libya's autocratic leader Muammar Gaddafi in 2011. A nationwide transport strike in Kenya, called because of a steep rise in petrol and diesel prices, has entered its second day, leaving many town and city centres largely deserted. Monday's unrest also left four people dead, while late-night negotiations with minibus taxi operators ended in stalemate. And Soy in Nairobi outlines what Kenyan authorities have been doing to try to cut the cost of fuel.
15: The first round of talks yesterday in the evening failed to find a solution. We understand that the government offered to lower the price of diesel by reducing it by about a quarter of what they had increased it by a few days ago, but that was rejected. But the owners of public service vehicles are saying they want more. They want the government to go further to cushion people against the impact of the rising cost of fuel.
12: World News from the BBC. India has raised prices of petrol and diesel for the second time in a week to cover the cost to the government of the surge in fuel prices. The increase of less than 1 rupee is smaller than that announced on Friday, but will fan inflation in India, the world's third largest oil importer. Our global affairs reporter Anbarasan Etarajan has more details.
16: Sporadic protests by opposition parties have been held in different parts of India. An opposition leader said even though the price hike was minor, some food products were now out of reach of ordinary citizens because of inflation. The government says the hikes are necessary to cover the cost of the surge in international fuel prices due to Middle East tensions, and state fuel retailers were suffering losses.
12: Torrential rain has triggered widespread flooding across southern and central China, killing at least 10 people. Schools and businesses have been closed and transport and power supplies disrupted. Six of those who died were travelling in a truck which fell into a flooded river in the southwestern region of Guangxi.

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1: Had a 50% chance of going bust by next year. Not having to pay billions of dollars to Elon Musk in damages may lengthen those odds somewhat. He himself is unlikely to be seriously wounded by the outcome, but he will undoubtedly continue to swing punches at OpenAI. The verdict may also buy the industry more time with investors. There has been concern the sector's overvalued and could be a bubble that will burst. The high-profile court case proved the technology is still immensely valued, with huge egos at the very top of the industry, difficult men jostling for wealth and power.
2: Zoe Kleiman. You may not have heard of ghost sharks, glass castle worms, or even carnivorous tree sponges. Don't worry, it's not a knowledge gap, as they've only just been discovered and logged by a group of scientists with one mission in mind. The newsroom's very own Stephanie Prentice has this report.
3: Are you being serious?
4: Totally serious.
5: Sounds of excitement and disbelief from a team that have been hunting for sea creatures on the edges of the world. The group, working for the Ocean Census, have identified 1,100 new marine species in the past 12 months, called the world's largest mission to accelerate ocean species discovery. Dr. Michelle Taylor is head of science at Ocean Census and told us about finding a glass castle worm for the first time in deep water off the coast of Japan.
6: I'm a coral geek, so I love all coral. In the example of the glass castle, this worm, it's symbiotic, which means both of the parties get something from it. So the worm lives in this very spiky, and it is glass, it's made of silica, these silica needles, and the sponge receives nutrients from the worm, so they're both gaining. And I think those little stories in life, it's very rare to find them and discover them, and especially to discover so many new ones.
5: The landmark study used new technology to log creatures in deep waters on a series of expeditions that brought together scientists from all around the world. But even they would admit the new findings are a drop in the ocean when it comes to understanding the complex ecosystems under the water.
6: Species is the very foundational unit of how we categorize life around us. And in the marine environment, we do understand less. It's estimated perhaps 90% of the species in our marine environments are left to be discovered. So we're making decisions with partial data, really. So the more we can discover these species, the more we can contribute and the more we can understand the world around us and make those decisions with knowledge.
5: That knowledge, the researchers say, is particularly pertinent in contentious environmental debates on things like deep sea mining, and they're encouraging further consideration of planetary blind spots and closing the gap on our understanding of the marine realm.
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10: Coming up on Business Daily on the BBC World Service. Gaming is now the biggest entertainment industry in the world, and much of that success was forged in the rivalry of the console wars. We'll hear from those involved who pushed gaming to the next level in the 1990s, and how games became mainstream for an older audience. Plus, what the future might hold for console gaming after the news.

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10: Live from NPR News in Washington, I'm Louise Schiavone. President Trump's lawyers have moved to resolve his lawsuit against the IRS over the leak of his tax returns with the creation of a nearly $1.8 billion fund to compensate Trump allies who believe they were unjustly investigated and prosecuted by the Biden administration. The president told reporters,
11: "These were people that were weaponized and really treated brutally by a system that was so corrupt, with corrupt people running it. And they're getting reimbursed for their legal fees and the other things that they had to suffer."
10: Democrats and government watchdogs say they will fight it. Authorities are investigating a shooting at San Diego County's largest mosque as a hate crime. Police say two teenage suspects opened fire at the Islamic Center of San Diego, killing three men. The suspects were found dead in a car of apparent self-inflicted gunshot wounds. Daniel McDonald, who lives near the center, was home when the shooting started.
12: "In my house, when I heard the shots ring out on my street, then a few minutes later go out and look and

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3: Good morning. I'm Tom Kavanagh at the BBC. The World Health Organization says it's finding evidence that Ebola has spread across a wider area than originally thought in the Democratic Republic of Congo. The current outbreak has killed more than 130 people. Dr. Anne Ansia is from the WHO.
4: If they feel the symptoms of the disease, they need to come directly to the health facilities to get treated. And then they need to give us the list of the people with whom they've been in contact for the past days so that we can go and find those people and isolate them.
3: The Kremlin has released a video address from President Putin to the Chinese people ahead of his visit to Beijing. The Russian leader says relations between the two countries have reached a truly unprecedented level.
5: I'm pleased to once again visit Beijing at the invitation of my longtime good friend, President of the People's Republic of China, Xi Jinping.
3: The visit comes days after Beijing hosted President Trump. In Kenya, a public transport strike over another increase in petrol and diesel prices caused by the US-Israeli war on Iran has entered a second day. Four people were killed in unrest on Monday. Anne Soy is in Nairobi.
6: The owners of public service vehicles are saying they want more. They want the government to go further to cushion people against the impact of the rising cost of fuel.
3: I'm Tom Kavanagh at the BBC in London.

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1: 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I'm Nicole Jose. A small hospital in Colorado has found a way to translate often difficult health information and relieve the burden on family members of Spanish-speaking patients. 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
2: Despite housing becoming historically unaffordable, a growing number of Gen Zers are becoming homeowners. I'm Scott Detrow. 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
5: Live from NPR News in Washington, I'm Louise Schiavone. A federal judge in Manhattan has struck down a Trump administration policy calling for U.S. agents to arrest immigrants outside of immigration court hearings. Bruce Kahnweiser has details from New York.
6: The ruling is an about-face for both federal Judge P. Kevin Pestel and for the U.S. Attorney's Office in Manhattan. 8 months ago, Judge Pestel ruled that ICE agents had the authority to arrest immigrants inside immigration courthouses. But in March, the U.S. Attorney's Office did an about-face, and Judge Pestel followed suit. The Attorney's Office sent an extraordinary letter to the judge admitting they had erred in following a policy memo put out by the Department of Homeland Security. The judge agreed and now says ICE can't make arrests inside the courthouses. The order is not nationwide, but is confined to a trio of courthouses in New York, most notably the one at 26 Federal Plaza, where clashes erupted this past year with immigrants and their supporters and ICE agents. For NPR News, I'm Bruce Kahnweiser in New York.
5: The Long Island Railroad will be up and running about midday today after a resolution yesterday of a longstanding contract dispute between five unions and New York's Metropolitan Transportation Authority. New York's governor says the workers are walking away with a good salary increase. The strike left Manhattan streets in more chaos than usual as commuters endeavored to report to work by car instead of mass transportation. This is NPR News in Washington. A jury in California ruled yesterday that Elon Musk waited too long to file claims against OpenAI and its CEO, Sam Altman. But as NPR's John Ruich reports, Musk's legal team says they will appeal.
7: Musk accused Altman and others of breaching a charitable trust when they turned OpenAI into

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8: And just to be clear, all of these people have voted for President Trump, either in 2020 or 2024. And this is a real reflection of what we're seeing in the polls. Trump's approval rating is down, way down, and that could have consequences for the midterms. But before Democrats pop the champagne, I also asked these voters to grade Democrats in Congress, and those grades were worse.
9: Wow. NPR's Tamara Keith, looking forward to the next installment. Thanks for this reporting.
8: You're welcome.

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1: 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I'm Nicole Osei. It's easy to take the beauty of everyday things for granted, but one gallery owner wants to change that.
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6: Live from NPR News in Washington, I'm Louise Schiavone. The Trump administration has announced the creation of a nearly $1.8 billion fund to compensate the president's allies who believe they were unjustly investigated and prosecuted by the Biden administration. The Justice Department has unveiled the plan as a resolution to Trump's lawsuit against the IRS over his leaked tax returns. NPR's Kerry Johnson explains.
7: The acting attorney general, Todd Blanche, will appoint members of a board to oversee this fund, and Trump will be able to fire them without cause. Blanche, of course, is a former personal lawyer to Trump. This fund is going to be created from a pool of taxpayer money. It's not clear the government will have to disclose who receives that money. And watchdogs say they're really worried that people who stormed the Capitol on January 6, 2021 are now going to be in line for compensation.
6: President Trump is hoping to flex his political muscle at the polls today as GOP primary voters in Kentucky cast their ballots for congressional candidates ahead of November's general election. In hot focus, the seat held by Republican Thomas Massie, who has emerged as a strong intra-party Trump critic and proponent of the release of the Epstein files. The president has endorsed challenger Ed Gallrein. A deadly shooting yesterday at a San Diego mosque is being investigated as a hate crime. Two suspects were later found dead in a car nearby. Authorities say it was suicide. Three people were killed. This is NPR.
8: 6:31, and this is KERE News. I'm Sam Baker. Police have arrested the wife of the man charged with multiple shootings in Carrollton's Koreatown area earlier this month. Eson Han is accused of aiding restaurant owner Sung Ho Han with one killing at an H Mart on Old Denton Road May 5th. That was shortly after another shooting death at K-Town Plaza. Eson Han was located in Minnesota last night and arrested on a murder charge. Carrollton police are working to have her extradited back to Texas. Authorities have said Han's husband has confessed to the shootings. Texas Attorney General Ken Paxton suing an institution in North Texas for allegedly offering college degree programs without state approval. The lawsuit says Texas American Muslim University at Dallas advertised bachelor's and master's degrees and used branding similar to Texas A&M despite

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1: Good morning. Thanks for starting your day with 90.1 KERE News. I'm Nicole Osei. A coalition of Utah communities is building enough new renewable energy projects in the next 4 years to cover residents' needs. Could this be a blueprint for other communities? We'll consider that question at 6:53 on KERE News.
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4: Good morning, I'm Tom Kavanagh at the BBC. The head of the World Health Organization, Dr. Tedros Ghebreyesus, says he's deeply concerned by the speed at which the current Ebola epidemic is spreading in an area of Central Africa affected by an ongoing conflict. Most of the 130 victims have died in DR Congo's Ituri province.
5: Over 100,000 people have been newly displaced. And in Ebola outbreaks, you know what displacement means.
4: Indian opposition parties have criticized the government for raising fuel prices twice in a week. The government says the hike's required because the US-Israeli war on Iran has pushed up global prices. Arunadeh Mukherjee is in Delhi.
6: This is the first time since the war began that you're seeing the government showing indicators that it is finally unable to manage the impact of the West Asia crisis on the Indian economy.
4: Police in Spain have arrested the son of a retail magnate who died after falling down a mountain during a hike near Barcelona. Isaac Andic founded the fast fashion retailer Mango. Charles Haviland has more.
7: Spanish media say his son Jonathan Andic, who was with him at the time, is now suspected of possible homicide. He's always denied any responsibility, saying it was an accident. Last October, reports emerged that police had noted contradictions in his accounts of the event.
4: I'm Tom Kavanagh at the BBC in London.
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1: Thanks for choosing 90.1 KERE News. I'm Nicole Osei. In a gallery in Deep Ellum, a new exhibition is asking viewers to slow down and take a closer look at Texas. KERE's Emily Putnam paid a visit to learn why that's so important.
8: What does it mean to love a place like Texas? For one Dallas curator, it starts with the little things. Tessa Granowski runs a gallery called Nature of Things. To prepare for her current exhibition, she drove a van through hailstorms and floods, picking up paintings from all over the state in a single day. The show is titled Minor Regional Novelist, a phrase Granowski borrowed from the North Texas writer Larry McMurtry.
9: He had a negative review about one of his early novels in which they were trying to diminutively call him a minor regional novelist, and I think he actually thought that was a pretty good term for himself.
8: Granowski took that idea and ran with it for this exhibition, finding value in the local, the overlooked, the seemingly minor.
9: I'm trying to appreciate kind of the soil right beneath our feet and kind of like can save the world from seeing how beautiful it is. And I think if you're seeing like how beautiful your own backyard is, you'll want to take care of it more.
8: L. Franco Lee II is a Houston painter. His piece in the show is called DJ Screw in Heaven. DJ Screw was a major player in the Houston music scene who died in 2000. And growing up, Lee used to visit his studio. It was important to Lee for his work to be a record of places that would otherwise go unseen, that
10: weren't caught on camera, things that were only spoken of. His studio was very mysterious where he was recording it. I just felt like there needed to be some depiction of what I saw when going to get the tapes, because, of course, I would be kind of like looking behind him when I'm at the door.
8: Many works in the exhibition tell stories like these. Artist Sam Linguist grew up in Waxahachie.
9: This Sam Linguist artwork that's a giant thumbprint work is made of clay, and the clay is from here in Texas. And then the title of the piece is KZPS, which is named after 92.5 Lone Star radio station. The things that shape us.
8: Here's Linguist.
11: And I was just thinking of a way to place something within a time and within a place.
8: Paying attention to these details, the small markers of time and place, is a way of caring about where you are, says Granowski. El Paso's Alley Dip explores that idea using mid-20th century sewing machines to embroider neon images onto denim, a reference to her hometown's manufacturing history. Her piece in the exhibition is an embroidered recreation of a work by the 19th century painter Albert Bierstadt. He was known for his romantic depictions of the American West.
12: Bierstadt has a very complicated legacy, a legacy fraught with the history of westward expansion, but that's not as interesting to me. Albert Bierstadt actually collaged pieces of Yosemite to create these dramatic things that didn't exist. What I love about El Paso has nothing to do with what I see. I really care about where we're going.
8: Bierstadt's idealized West was pure fiction, but Dip sees hope in it too. And that's the way she sees El Paso.
12: When I drive the freeway, when I drive I-10, I'm not really thinking about the cars. I'm not really thinking about the pavement. I'm really thinking about the sky.
8: Paying attention to what may, at first glance, appear minor or regional, this is a way of loving a place like Texas. For KERA News, I'm Emily Putnam in Dallas.
13: Six states hold primaries today, with key races continuing to serve as a test of President Trump's influence on the Republican Party and voters. Some say Trump's grip on the GOP is tightening. Others assert it's beginning to wear thin. We'll dive into this discussion at 7:07 on KERA News.
14: Despite housing becoming historically unaffordable, a growing number of Gen Zers are becoming homeowners. I'm Scott Detrow. 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
14: Despite housing becoming historically unaffordable, a growing number of Gen Zers are becoming homeowners. I'm Scott Detrow. We will discuss how Gen Z is pulling it off on All Things Considered from NPR News.
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13: Carrollton police arrested the wife of the restaurant owner accused in a deadly shooting in Koreatown earlier this month. What role do investigators believe she played in those murders? KERA News has been following this story. Stay with us for updates. Stormy skies continue to blanket the region this week. Chances of showers and thunderstorms this afternoon. Some could be strong to severe with a high near 81. Tonight, slight chances of showers and thunderstorms, otherwise mostly cloudy with a low near 63. Tomorrow, slight chances of showers and thunderstorms, mainly after 10 a.m., mostly cloudy with a high near 81. Wednesday night, higher chances of showers and thunderstorms, very cloudy with a low near 66. On Thursday, again, more showers and possibly thunderstorms, high near 78. Thursday night, showers likely, mostly cloudy with a low near 65. In Dallas, 80, Fort Worth, 79, Irving, 79. 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
16: Tensions between the U.S. and Cuba are ratcheting up amid reports the U.S. may indict former Cuban President Raul Castro. 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
18: It's Morning Edition from NPR News. I'm A. Martinez.
19: And I'm Leila Fadel. Palestinians call it the Nakba, Arabic for catastrophe. Israelis call it their war of independence. But 78 years after the creation of Israel, Palestinians say their mass expulsion, flight, and killings have continued. NPR's Anas Baba in Gaza spoke with a man who survived it all.
20: Atiyah Al-Tibi has 8 children and nearly 100 grandchildren and great-grandchildren. He says he is a Palestinian, the son of Palestinians, and that his entire life has been defined by this. At 90, he is one of the oldest living people in Gaza today. But he says this is hardly a life. He says, at this moment, we are neither dead nor alive. That life has been taken from us. NPR met Al-Tibi in a tent in Gaza City with a single wooden bed. His home was destroyed in an Israeli airstrike. He survived the bombings and starvation. But he was injured and hospitals lacked supplies. Doctors had to amputate him at the knee. But Al-Tibi remembers bitter days before the conflict began nearly 80 years ago. At 12 years old, everything changed. Word spread of raids and killing in Palestinian villages that year of 1948. His family, like hundreds of thousands of other Palestinians, fled their village to Gaza. An Israeli drone buzzes overhead as the 90-year-old says he hasn't felt safe his entire life since. More than 72,000 Palestinians have been killed in Israeli attacks in Gaza following Hamas's deadly attacks on Israel in 2023 that killed around 1,200 people, according to authorities on both sides. Al-Tibi says, it's been one catastrophe or Nakba after another, but that this land will always remain home. Anas Baba, NPR News, Gaza.
2: In Utah, a group of communities have joined forces to bring more renewable energy to the electric grid. As part of our Climate Solutions Week, KUER's David Kondos reports on an effort that could help cities in other states take climate action.
21: Utah has typically looked underground for its power. Most of the state's electricity comes from coal and natural gas, and state leaders have taken action recently to keep Utah's fossil fuel plants alive.
22: We do have a legacy here of mining.
21: Emily Quinton walks up to a life-size statue of a miner in the mountain town of Colville in northern Utah. Quinton is the sustainability director for Summit County, which is home to Colville.
22: Obviously, the city that we're in here of Colville, named after that, not just the coal that was mined here, but we're in a state of Utah where the state rock is coal.
21: But now, Colville is one of 19 Utah communities working to go all in on clean power. They make up the Utah Renewable Communities Coalition, which plans to build at least one renewable energy project in the next few years. They want to generate enough electricity from things like wind and solar to offset all the power used in their nearly 300,000 homes and businesses. It's a unique strategy, Quinton says, particularly at a time when the federal government has done a U-turn on supporting renewables.
22: Our efforts here have been happening over the course of multiple federal administrations already. It shows us that at the local level, you can continue to move on climate strategies kind of regardless of the federal winds.
21: But it hasn't been easy. It's taken years of work, Quinton says, driven by residents' demand for more clean energy options. And the state legislature had to pass a law in 2019 to even make this type of community utility collaboration possible. Steve Handy was the Republican state representative who championed the bill. He says renewables have often been politicized, but to him, adding it to Utah's energy mix just makes sense.
23: Utah needs all of the power that it can get with the data centers, the advent of artificial intelligence, EVs. We can't get it just from coal-based, fossil fuel-based, because that is now one of the more expensive options.
21: Pacific Corp, which runs the regional utility, is rolling back its future plans for building more renewable energy. But it is moving forward with the coalition's program. That's because it'll generate the funds to pay for new projects through a $4 monthly fee on customers' bills starting next year. The group of Utah communities ranges from the capital, Salt Lake City, to small towns like winter sports hub Park City. City Sustainability Director Luke Carton walks beneath a ski lift on a grassy hill that's normally covered with snow all spring. He says residents feel extra urgency to reduce the emissions fueling climate change this year. Record warm winter temperatures zapped the snow that's the foundation of this area's economy and identity.
24: We made this change in one of the most conservative states in the country, and it's something that the community can take pride in.
21: But it may be an uphill climb for other red states to pass a law like Utah's, says Severin Borenstein. He is an energy expert at the University of California, Berkeley. Now, a single program won't do much to stop climate change, he says, but it could help build momentum as people see what's possible.
25: That sort of leadership and setting an example, I think, is the real value
3: of these sorts of efforts.
21: And for many rural communities, switching to all renewable power without this coalition would be next to impossible. Take Castle Valley, a southeast Utah town of just 347 residents. Council member Pamela Gibson says people here have seen climate change impact their valley, like during this year's warm, dry winter. She says the community wants to do what they can to protect their home for the future.
4: I mean, we can't solve all the problems, but if we all get together, it's drops of water in a big pond, and we can eventually fill it up.
21: Castle Valley and the other communities have until June to fully commit to the program. The coalition plans to announce its first renewable energy project this summer and begin adding new power to the grid by 2030. For NPR News, I'm David Kondos in Castle Valley, Utah.
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1: 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The announcer of Wait, Wait, Don't Tell Me, the revered journalist Bill Curtis, has retired. His final show airs this weekend. Come back to KERE News tomorrow morning to learn more. 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
14: 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I'm Scott Detrow. 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
1: Good morning. Carrollton police arrested the wife of the restaurant owner accused in a deadly shooting spree in Koreatown earlier this month. What role do investigators believe she played in the murders? I'm Nicole Osei, and this is Morning Edition. Six states hold primaries today, with key races serving as a test of President Trump's influence on the Republican Party. Is Trump's grip on the GOP tightening or beginning to wear thin? We'll dissect what voters are considering and what's at stake on 90.1 KERA News.
25: Live from NPR News in Washington, I'm Corva Coleman. There are primaries in six states today. That includes Kentucky, as Kentucky Public Radio's Sylvia Goodman tells us.
26: Kentucky Republicans have a big list of candidates to choose from, but a few have risen to the top. Congressman Andy Barr is leaving his House district to run for the seat, securing President Trump's endorsement late in the race. His main competition will be former Kentucky Attorney General Daniel Cameron, who lost his 2023 bid for governor to Democrat Andy Beshear. Cameron has seen some support from libertarian-leaning state politicians, but has fallen significantly in available polling. A few familiar faces have dominated the Democratic side of the race, with former unsuccessful Senate candidates Charles Booker and Amy McGrath. The Cook Political Report still rates the Senate seat as a solid red one. For NPR News, I'm Sylvia Goodman in Louisville, Kentucky.
25: San Diego police say five people are dead, including two suspects, following yesterday's mass shooting at the city's Islamic Center. Police say the suspects died by suicide. From member station KPBS, Corey Suzuki reports local authorities are investigating this as a hate crime.
27: The Islamic Center of San Diego is the largest mosque in San Diego County. Police say they found three people dead in front of the building. They found the two they think were the shooters in a car several blocks away. They were also dead. Taha Hassan is the imam and director of the Islamic Center of San Diego. He said his community was in mourning.
5: The religious intolerance and the hate, unfortunately, that exists in our nation is unprecedented.
27: San Diego Police Chief Scott Wall said they are investigating the shooting as a hate crime. He declined to provide specific details, but said there was generalized hate rhetoric and speech involved. For NPR News, I'm Corey Suzuki in San Diego.
25: Enrollment in healthcare.gov and the other marketplaces is projected to plunge by 5 million people this year. As NPR's Selena Simmons Duffin reports, the dramatic drop came after Congress failed to make a deal on premium subsidies.
8: Lawmakers came close to a deal, but in the end, it fell apart. Extra federal money that helped keep premium costs down expired at the end of December. Cynthia Cox of the nonpartisan health research organization KFF is a co-author of a new report on what happened with healthcare.gov and the state marketplaces after that.
9: Costs went up significantly and a lot of people dropped their plans. Those who stay are paying more, either in the form of higher premiums or higher deductibles or both.
8: The report projects enrollment in these marketplaces will plunge this year from 22 million in 2025 to about 17 million. That's a difference of 5 million people who may have found coverage elsewhere, but Cox says probably became uninsured. Selena Simmons Duffin, NPR News, Washington.
25: On Wall Street in pre-market trading, Dow futures are lower. You're listening to NPR News from Washington.
10: 7:04, and this is KERA News. I'm Sam Baker. Police have arrested the wife of the man charged with multiple shootings in Carrollton's Koreatown area earlier this month. Eson Han's accused of aiding restaurant owner Sung Ho Han with one killing at an H Mart at an Old Denton on Old Denton Road May 5th. That was shortly after another shooting death at K-Town Plaza. Eson Han was located in Minnesota last night. She was arrested on a murder charge. Carrollton police are working to have her extradited back to Texas. Authorities have earlier said Han's husband has confessed to the shootings. Some Oakland residents are suggesting Dallas paint the steps of the local library rainbow. KERA's Dylan Duke reports the sentiment comes after rainbow crosswalks in the LGBTQ plus neighborhood were removed in March to comply with a state order.
11: The city's Office of Arts and Culture said in a memo last week residents suggested installing more murals and painting the Oaklawn Library steps rainbow. Rachel Griffin Allison is a senior pastor at the Oaklawn United Methodist Church, which painted its steps last year.
12: The rainbow steps at Oaklawn and the conversations around the library reflect something deeper about this neighborhood. People want visible reminders that love and inclusion and human dignity still matter.
11: The city says it will begin working on suggestions, quote, as resources allow. For KERA News, I'm Dylan Duke.
10: Rebecca Boxall has left her seat on city council in Arlington after losing her bid for a third and final term in office. She told KERA's James Hartley she wishes she had more time, but she says she accomplished most of her goals.
13: Zoning reform was the biggest item on Boxall's to-do list when she was first elected to office, and it's something she says she succeeded at. The biggest change is introducing form-based code. It's an alternative to traditional zoning that focuses more on how people interact with the space instead of restricting its use. Boxall said the code will help Arlington prosper.
16: Form-based code was the biggest zoning reform Arlington's seen in the last 40 years, so I'm really proud of it, and I think good things are going to come.
13: She says other zoning reforms have helped modernize Arlington's rules. For KERA News, I'm James Hartley in Arlington.
10: The U.S. Senate has confirmed Texas Senator Brian Birdwell as an assistant defense secretary. Yesterday's vote marks a return to the Pentagon for the Granbury Republican. He previously worked as staff for the Department of the Army. Birdwell last year announced he would not seek re-election to Senate District 22, where he has served for 15 years. This is KERA News.
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17: It's Morning Edition from NPR News. I'm Leila Fadel in Washington, D.C.
2: And I'm A. Martinez in Los Angeles, California. There are primaries in six states today.
17: The results in those elections will give us more understanding of President Trump's continued influence from the Oval Office, even when he's not on the ballot.
2: NPR senior political editor and correspondent Domenico Montanaro is here to talk us through all of it. So, Domenico, what races in particular are you watching today?
18: Well, I mean, as you said, there's six states that are voting, from Pennsylvania to the south in Kentucky, Alabama, and Georgia, to out west in Oregon and Idaho. We're really heading into the heat of primary season here. The race I've got my closest eye on tonight is in Kentucky, a congressional race where Republican Thomas Massie is in a fight for his political life because of his high-profile disagreements with President Trump, especially and including wanting those Epstein files released.
2: Okay, so where does the president fit in here?
18: Yeah, I mean, Trump has been a huge theme here. I mean, Trump has been so upset with Massie that he endorsed a primary opponent, Ed Gallarine, who served in the Navy as a SEAL officer. Trump said all he needed was a, quote, warm body in this race and got one, he said, with a, quote, big, beautiful brain. Massie has tried to address that and still wrap his arms around Trump, like in this ad.
19: So there's no sense in trying to avoid it. Let's just talk about the elephant in the room. I agree with President Trump a whole lot more than I disagree with him.
18: So he said he was trying to address the elephant in the room, but I thought it was notable that he never actually addresses the elephant in the room and those criticisms of Trump in that ad, just what they agree on, like immigration policy, defending the Second Amendment. But all of that could be a tough sell to MAGA fans. And opponents of Massie have been running tens of millions of dollars in opposition to him, like this one.
20: Massie's new ad, the elephant is fake, and so is Massie's claim of supporting President Trump.
18: And that's referring to the use of AI in Massie's ad. The ad is from the United Democracy Project, or UDP, which is affiliated with AIPAC. That's the pro-Israel lobby. And they see Massie as not being pro-Israel enough. And they've put him in ads next to pictures of Democrats like Minnesota Congresswoman Ilhan Omar and New York Representative Alexandria Ocasio-Cortez.
2: When you mentioned the ads that have been running, you mentioned tens of millions of dollars. That sounds like a lot of money for a primary election.
18: Yeah, it really is. I mean, in fact, according to our ad tracking partner, Ad Impact, this race has seen the most money ever spent on TV ads for a House primary, $33 million. So much of it is from groups trying to defeat Massie. So a lot of money being spent on Trump's retribution campaign, and there's hundreds of millions more where that came from. We saw some of it used again successfully over the weekend in Louisiana when incumbent Republican Senator Bill Cassidy went down in the primary there after Trump backed the challenger. And this is why so few Republicans put their necks out to oppose the president.
2: And is that dynamic playing out in other places?
18: Yeah, it's a key thing in a lot of primaries, especially in places with very conservative primary electorates. Tonight, we'll also be watching results for Senate primaries in Alabama and Georgia, where Republicans are trying to out-MAGA each other. You know, Georgia is going to be particularly important to watch because this is a really important Senate race with Democrat John Ossoff as the incumbent. And Republicans would love to flip this seat, but the Republican primary electorate in Georgia, which is very conservative, is different than the general election one. You know, Trump-like candidates have shown great strength in primaries when parties tend to turn out their most loyal supporters, but they have a harder time in general elections. So Republicans have to be careful here not to come across as too extreme if they want to be able to pick up this seat in November. And this is going to be one of the most closely watched Senate races this fall, as is next week's runoff in Texas when the primary will be decided there too.
2: All right, that's NPR's Domenico Montanaro. Thanks a lot, Domenico.
18: You're welcome.
17: Political consultant Sarah Longwell will also be watching the results of today's primary. She's the founder and publisher of the conservative-leaning media outlet, The Bulwark. Sarah, good morning and welcome back to the program.
21: Good morning.
17: So President Trump's popularity is slipping, including among people who voted for him. But in the primaries we've seen so far this year, the people he's chosen to unseat incumbent Republicans have done well. So based on those outcomes, he's popular and influential within his party still. So how do you understand these low polling numbers and these results we're seeing?
21: Well, you have to understand, and Domenico talked about this a little bit, mm-hmm. that the primary electorate that we are looking at in places like Georgia, especially these red states, they are extremely Trumpy. This doesn't include independents, obviously doesn't include Democrats, doesn't include a lot of more casual voters. And so in the Republican primaries in very red states, you do get people trying very hard to out-Trump each other, out-MAGA each other, because that endorsement still carries a lot of weight with these voters, despite the fact that, and I talk to these voters all the time in focus groups, I was just talking to people in Georgia, despite the fact that Republican voters right now aren't feeling particularly enthusiastic in general. They're actually feeling pretty dejected by the state of things.
17: What else did voters in Georgia say to you? I mean, Domenico mentioned how important this race will be in the midterms and when it comes to control in the Senate.
21: I mean, the biggest thing you heard from Republicans in Georgia was how much they desperately wanted to beat John Ossoff, but that they didn't really think it was going to happen. They don't feel, they don't like any of the candidates that are in their Republican Senate primary. You've got Derek Dooley, who's endorsed by Governor Kemp, which is becoming a bit of a proxy fight with Representative Buddy Carter, who's endorsed by Trump. And so you've got sort of the Kemp wing of the party lined up against the Trump, more Trumpy wing of the party to try and get the second slot in this race. But the voters were just sort of like, they like Kemp, they like Trump, but they don't like any of these candidates particularly. And they don't feel like any of the candidates in the race are likely to beat John Ossoff when it comes to the general election.
17: Now, Georgia is a state where Trump won by 2 points, but also a state that's represented by two Democrats in the Senate. What are you looking to understand by watching the primary there?
21: I mean, Georgia is one of the, is still a very strange state in that it is both a swing state with a lot of swing voters, a lot of voters that split their ticket. But honestly, the biggest thing coming out of Georgia for this race, really in the general election, is going to be, does John Ossoff win in a state that has, especially by maybe a large margin, because there's not a very good Republican candidate, does he come out of this looking like presidential material in 2028, the kind of candidate who can win in these redder places? And I think if he ends up against a weak Republican candidate in a weak enthusiasm time for Republicans, he could come out of that race putting up big margins, which would sort of catapult him to the top of the list that people are looking for in 2028. But as it when it comes to Republicans, what it really is how much enthusiasm can Trump still get out of his base? He may be able to pull people over the line with his endorsement, but do they like his candidates? Do they feel enthusiastic about his candidates? Or are Republicans feeling the same way most voters are about Trump, which is that he's in the twilight of his presidency and everyone's feeling a little dejected about how things are going in the country?
17: What do you think that lack of enthusiasm that you're hearing from Republican voters says about that electorate and the performance of this president and the elections ahead?
21: There's just no doubt that Republicans are disappointed with how Trump's second term has gone. Even when they put on a brave face to say, you know, he's doing his best, or we've just got to get through the war with Iran, and, you know, but it's important that we do that. They make excuses for him, but also every single Republican voter that we listen to thinks things are not going well in the country. They think gas prices are too high. They think grocery prices are too high. They are disappointed that Trump, who said he was going to come into office and immediately lower prices, hasn't been able to do so. And in fact, seems to be focusing on things that are much less important to them, like his ballroom, like his arch, and other pet projects of the president. And they're also not wild about the fact that he's constantly on these sort of vindication tours, are going after Republicans. And it's just contributing to a lack of enthusiasm in the party.
17: Sarah Longwell is a political consultant and pollster who hosts the Focus Group podcast. Thank you for your time.
21: Thank you.
2: One of the key figures in the 1995 O.J. Simpson murder trial has died. L.A. Police Detective Mark Furman became a polarizing witness in a trial that mesmerized much of the country. He was 74 years old. Here's Steve Futterman reporting from Los Angeles.
0: During the O.J. Simpson criminal trial, no one outside of Simpson himself was more controversial than the lead LAPD detective Mark Furman. He was the one who found the key piece of evidence, the bloody glove that the prosecution claimed Simpson dropped outside his home after the killings of his ex-wife and her friend took place. There was no conviction in the criminal trial, although Simpson was later found liable in a civil trial. This was Furman's testimony.
1: It appeared a dark leather glove. It appeared to be somewhat moist or sticky. I didn't touch it, but it appeared that parts were sticking to other parts of the glove.
0: Defense attorneys had a much different view. They claimed that there was never a bloody glove and accused Furman of planting it. They later suggested that Furman held racist views. They were able to present audio tapes from years before with Furman using racist slurs, including the N-word. Loyola Law School professor and former prosecutor Lori Levinson reported on the trial of Simpson, a former football player turned actor.
5: Using Mark Furman and some of the racial slurs that he had made before, the defense and especially Johnny Cochran were able to effectively argue that what he testified to couldn't be believed, and the jury went with the defense.
0: At the trial and before the audio tapes with the racial slurs were played, Furman testified that he had not used the N-word during the previous decade.
7: Are you therefore saying that you have not used that word in the past 10 years, Detective Furman?
1: Yes, that's what I'm saying.
0: A year after Simpson was acquitted, Furman pleaded no contest to charges of perjury. He was sentenced to 3 years probation. Later, he moved to Idaho, wrote several books, and became a talk show host. Furman always insisted he didn't plant the bloody glove. For NPR News, I'm Steve Futterman in Los Angeles.
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14: 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President Trump is setting up a nearly $1.8 billion fund to reimburse people he says were treated horribly.
15: They've been, in some cases, imprisoned wrongly. They paid legal fees that they didn't have. They've gone bankrupt. Their lives have been destroyed.
14: Democrats say this fund will be used to enrich Trump's allies at taxpayer expense. We'll have more on why critics are calling this blatant corruption at 7:34 on KERA News.
22: Despite housing becoming historically unaffordable, a growing number of Gen Zers are becoming homeowners. I'm Scott Detrow. We will discuss how Gen Z is pulling it off on All Things Considered from NPR News.
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14: Carrollton police arrested the wife of the restaurant owner accused in a deadly shooting spree in Koreatown earlier this month. What role do investigators believe she played in the murders? KERA News has been following this story. Stay with us for updates. Stormy skies continue to blanket the region this week. Chances of showers and thunderstorms this afternoon. Some could be strong to severe with a high of 81. Tonight's light chance of showers and thunderstorms, otherwise mostly cloudy with a low near 63. Tomorrow, slight chances of showers and thunderstorms after 10 a.m., mostly cloudy, high near 81. Wednesday night, high chance of showers and storms, very cloudy, low near 66. In Dallas, 80. Fort Worth, 79. Denton, 78. 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
2: This is Morning Edition from NPR News. I'm Amy Martinez.
26: And I'm Leila Fadel. What does it mean to be American? That's the question Rostam has been reflecting on in his new music.
2: I only ever wanted you to feel free to live.
26: Rostam is a co-founder of the Grammy-winning band Vampire Weekend, but he's been a solo artist for years now. He's American-born and raised. His parents came here from Iran.
8: My mom had always been like, you should blend Iranian music with what you do, like, more than you ever have. And I agree. I thought that was a good idea. For as long as I've had a career in music, I've conceptualized an album like this. So it's not like one day I woke up and I looked around the world and I was like,
9: time to bring the Persian in.
8: Yes, no, exactly. I think I have some lofty concepts that takes me sometimes 10 or 15 years to realize.
26: On his latest album, American Stories, Rostam blends the Americana sounds of pedal steel and acoustic guitars with the Persian influences he grew up with.
8: I love this idea that music that weaves together America and the Middle East can be beautiful. I love that idea. And then I think I'm also interested in giving people a sense of optimism. I want them to feel good about the world. I want them to feel good about the future. I don't want people to give up.
26: Rostam wrote this music before the U.S. and Israel started a war in Iran. And the cover of the album features an image usually associated with protest. It's an upside down American flag with the colors faded. More on that a bit later. Was it hard to combine these two sounds? I mean, because, you know, I'm Lebanese, and growing up, it's kind of a similar music, I would say. And to the Western ear, people who are used to Western chords, it can sound kind of off to them. Mm-hmm. So was it hard to, like, combine them and make them work?
8: I think one of the tent poles of American music is blues and the blue notes.
26: Yeah.
8: And it's something that you hear in, you know, all kinds of rock music and blues. And I think similarly, when you put Middle Eastern melodies over major chords, there is this kind of dissonance, but it also does work.
26: Yeah, I love it. I love it because I'm Middle Eastern? I'm confused now.
8: That's interesting. So that's something that's something I think about a lot with music. Like, I think I'm interested in making music that anyone could hear and be moved by, whether they grew up listening to Middle Eastern music or they never did, whether they grew up listening to classical music or they never did. I think there's something appealing about the challenge of, like, can I make somebody who's never been that into X genre broaden what they consider, quote unquote, their music.
26: With your single, Back of a Truck, you said you wanted to make a song that captures the feeling of driving through America with your windows down. It was written on the back of a truck. Six words from a song you wrote. Don't think
8: fast, no, it's alright. Sometimes the words mean what you like. I'm someone who does love driving, and I've seen so much of America by driving through it. I think the first time I drove across country was at the beginning of Vampire Weekend touring. We went four ways on a Honda minivan. And I guess for me, driving is such an essential component of my experience of America.
26: Yeah, and there's something very nostalgic, I think, about road trips.
8: Definitely. We said we'd always keep in touch, sweetheart, but maybe
26: that's not how. What does the upside down flag mean that is your album art?
8: For me, as somebody whose parents were both born in Iran, I was born in America. And actually, I was born in Washington, D.C., probably not far from where you guys are.
26: Yeah.
8: At the Morning Edition headquarters. So there's a part of me that's wondered, like, is the flag for me? Oh. Some people are going to see an upside down flag and jump to a lot of conclusions. It's something that both the right and the left and the Native American land back movement have used at different times. So it really does have a wide spectrum of meaning. I've told myself, you know, one day maybe America will truly, like, live up to the promise of the American project. And I thought about it, and I'll be like, okay, at that point, will I change the orientation of the flag on my album cover?
26: When it's fully lived up to its promise?
8: Yeah, but, and then I was thinking, like, maybe that's a great marketing scheme, too, because it's kind of like the original upside-down flag vinyl will be worth much more money.
26: You're like, know. We're perfect now. Inclusive.
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1: By allowing there to be discourse, by allowing people to speak, to share their stories. 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
2: 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Rostam's new album is called American Stories. Thank you so much for this, and congratulations on the album.
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1: Thanks for starting your day with 90.1 KERE News. I'm Nicole Osei. With the World Cup just weeks away, Dallas is clearing homeless encampments near stadiums, transit stops, and other FIFA event sites.
2: Our work to eliminate street homelessness began long before Dallas was selected as a host city.
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5: 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UT Southwestern, breakthroughs begin here.
6: Live from NPR News in Washington, I'm Louise Schiavone. Less than a week after President Trump's visit to Beijing, Russian President Vladimir Putin is heading to China to meet with President Xi Jinping. The Kremlin says the two leaders plan to discuss economic cooperation and international issues. NPR's Jennifer Pak has more from Shanghai.
7: Russia's President Putin calls President Xi an old friend in a video he sent to the Chinese people ahead of his visit. In it, he praises what he calls truly boundless potential of Russia-China relations. China has become Russia's lifeline, increasing trade between the two since the Russian invasion of Ukraine, though the Chinese deny supporting Russia's war effort. In addition to deals, a Kremlin spokesperson says Putin hopes to hear firsthand information about Xi's recent meeting with President Trump. While for China, Russia's energy resources are important as the Strait of Hormuz remains effectively closed. Jennifer Pak, NPR News, Shanghai.
6: The World Health Organization says it's worried about the scale and speed of an outbreak of a rare Ebola variant in eastern Congo. Authorities say they suspect at least 131 deaths are connected to it, along with over 500 cases. Finnish divers have recovered the bodies of four Italians who died while underwater cave exploring in the Maldives. They say the bodies were lying at a depth of around 200 feet. This is NPR News in Washington.
8: Live from the Texas Newsroom, I'm Matt Harab. Texas firefighters are busy trying to contain multiple wildfires across the Plains and Panhandle. Our Brad Burt reports.
9: Starting alongside blinding dust and thunderstorms that hit the area late last week, the Texas A&M Forest Service says crews responded to 18 wildfires in the 24 hours between Thursday and Friday evening. One of the largest fires burned around 34,000 acres south of the city of Canyon, triggering temporary evacuations and disrupting infrastructure. The fire shut down traffic on I-27 and destroyed a trestle bridge on the important railroad corridor between Lubbock and Amarillo. Another fire that started in eastern New Mexico eventually stretched into the Texas Panhandle, burning more than 30,000 acres. Both these fires have since been contained. With the potential for thunderstorms in the region, fire danger conditions are expected to decrease as the week progresses. I'm Brett Burt in Lubbock.
8: The owner of a gun shop in Austin says two of the suspects in the shooting spree over the weekend have a history of trying to steal from his shop. Michael Cargill says he had to chase down one of the teens earlier this year before cornering him on a bus after he had stolen a gun and took off running.
10: I informed the Travis County DA's office that these two gentlemen were very dangerous, and we all almost got into a shootout on a city bus crowded with a group of people, and something needed to be done about these individuals.
8: Police say the 17, 16, and 15-year-old boys went on a shooting spree over the weekend in Austin, opening fire 12 different times. Four people were injured during the incident. One of the

0: victims remains in critical condition. I'm Matt Harab in the Texas Newsroom.
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6: It's Morning Edition from NPR News. I'm May Martinez in Los Angeles, California.
7: And I'm Leila Fadel in Washington, D.C. Good morning. President Trump is setting up a nearly $1.8 billion fund that could award taxpayer money to January 6 defendants. The money is part of a settlement to end a case Trump brought against his own government.
6: NPR's Carrie Johnson has been following the case. So Carrie, Trump's a lawsuit against the government he leads was, I guess, the word I'm looking for, maybe unusual to say the least. So it sounds like this settlement is also unusual too.
8: Very much so. No one could come up with an example of a president taking his own administration to court until this year. Trump had sued the IRS for $10 billion after a contractor leaked his tax returns to the press back in 2019. But a judge in the case started asking some tough questions about the president being on both sides of this dispute. And this week, as a deadline loomed for Trump's lawyers to respond, they abandoned the case. The Justice Department says Trump's going to get an apology, but no direct financial payment. Instead, they're creating an anti-weaponization fund, $1.776 billion, to compensate people who have been targeted by the Biden administration. Trump talked about this fund with reporters yesterday.
9: This is reimbursing people that were horribly treated. It's anti-weaponization. They've been weaponized. They've been, in some cases, imprisoned wrongly.
6: So, Carrie, if the president is on both sides of this case and he says it's over, is anyone going to be able to object to it?
8: Nearly 100 Democrats in Congress tried. They filed court papers asking to intervene in this Florida IRS case. Matt Platkin is their lawyer.
10: If it is okay for a president to sue himself and then come up with a huge amount of money that he's going to pay for totally unrelated things, then there is no longer a point to Congress playing a role in the appropriations process. The Constitution says Congress appropriates money, Congress passes laws, the president must execute those laws.
8: Last night, the federal judge in charge of this case closed the door on it. Since the Trump administration moved to drop it and DOJ did not file any settlement terms with her to review, then after she dismissed the case, DOJ posted the terms of the settlement agreement online. Donald Sherman of Citizens for Responsibility and Ethics in Washington says this is one of the single most corrupt acts in American history.
6: So the new anti-weaponization fund, who is eligible to apply?
8: The acting attorney general, Todd Blanche, will appoint members of a board to oversee this fund, and Trump will be able to fire them without cause. Blanche, of course, is a former personal lawyer to Trump. He said in a statement, the machinery of government should never be weaponized against any American, and DOJ wants to right past wrongs. This fund is going to be created from a pool of taxpayer money. It's not clear the government will have to disclose who receives that money. And watchdogs say they're really worried that people who storm the Capitol on January 6, 2021 are now going to be in line for compensation. DOJ says this fund is going to finish its work in December 2028. That's shortly before Trump is scheduled to leave the White House.
6: One more thing. Any precedent for this enormous fund?
8: The Trump administration says President Obama did it years ago to compensate farmers who suffered racial discrimination over many decades. But people who worked at the DOJ say there are some big differences. A judge signed off on that settlement, and this settlement is three times bigger, and the judge here did not weigh in. Rupa Bhattacharya worked on these issues at DOJ. She told me Trump officials had moved to abolish these kinds of third-party settlements only to embrace them now. And she says this is an abuse of taxpayer dollars. Todd Blanch, the acting attorney general, is due on Capitol Hill today for testimony about the budget. And that may give us a hint about how Republican lawmakers will react.
6: That's NPR's Carrie Johnson. Carrie, thanks.
8: Thank you.
7: For more legal analysis of the settlement, we're joined by Harry Sandick. He's a former federal prosecutor. He is now a partner with the law firm Patterson Belknap. Good morning and welcome to the program.
11: Good morning. Thanks for inviting me.
7: I'm curious if you agree with the assessment we just heard from the Citizens for Responsibility and Ethics in Washington, that this is one of the single most corrupt acts in American history.
11: I do agree with it broadly. Nothing like this has ever happened before, for a president to sort of reach with his, you know, with one hand as the litigant and with another hand as the person who controls the government, and to take almost $2 billion and to intend to use it with almost no controls to provide, you know, settlements, I guess is what they'll call it, to people who were engaged in the January 6th insurrection. So I've never seen anything like this before.
7: You talk about almost no oversight. So we heard from Carrie Johnson there that the judge closed the case in part because the administration didn't file the details of the settlement. So the judge no longer had jurisdiction. And then hours later, the DOJ did share those details. How unusual is that?
11: It's very unusual because the government is supposed to conduct its business in the most transparent way possible. And to specifically avoid judicial oversight, as they did here, is definitely a red flag. The settlement proceeds are being put into the hands, as Carrie just said, of a five-member commission that is obliged only to follow the wishes of the president. Also a red flag from the perspective of due process.
7: Will there be legal guardrails? I mean, will there be a way for there to be legal challenges to this fund?
11: Well, the problem with that is that the Supreme Court in recent years has very much narrowed what we call standing doctrine. So it is harder than ever before for an individual to file a lawsuit to challenge government action. There's some potential ways to do that here. Some have suggested maybe a claim under the False Claims Act against the people who filed the claims. That might be one route forward. But it's very hard for an individual to just file a lawsuit and say the government is acting improperly, you know, asking the judges to stop it. And so it's going to present some challenges.
7: Has the Trump administration now opened the door to Democrats doing something similar if they come into power for people they believe are being targeted by Trump's Justice Department?
11: It does seem that way. What's good for the goose is good for the gander. And once we have a system that allows the president to use the judgment fund, which is meant to, for legitimate purposes of settling cases, it's not meant to create this kind of all-purpose fund for the president. There's no reason why people on the other side of the aisle can't do it. Of course, the best solution here would be for Congress to try to stop it, to say that this isn't what the judgment fund is for, and to prevent this kind of expenditure. It violates the 14th Amendment and is inconsistent with the president's obligations.
7: Was the settlement in the interest of the American people?
11: It's very hard to see how this is in the interest of the American people. The American people benefit from due process, from individualized determinations of justice, not from a sweeping fund that the president can use to pay people however he wishes.
7: Harry Sandick is a former federal prosecutor and a partner with the law firm Patterson Belknap. Thank you for your time.
11: Thank you very much.
7: This is NPR News.
12: 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I'm Nicole Osei. President Trump has settled his lawsuit against the Internal Revenue Service in exchange for a fund that will allow the Department of Justice to compensate those who claim they were targets of government weaponization. Just ahead at 7:51, we'll have the latest update on this controversial settlement on KERE News.
13: Mm-hmm. 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
15: For KERA News, I'm Sam Baker. Last month, the Texas Tech Athletics Department announced quarterback Brendan Sorsby would take an indefinite leave of absence for gambling addiction treatment. KTTZ's Samantha Larned reports Sorsby's now suing the NCAA, seeking eligibility for the upcoming football season.
16: While Sorsby did violate the NCAA's sports gambling rules, the suit says that his actions, quote, did not raise any integrity issues, unquote. It goes on to say that Sorsby did not use or share insider information in these bets or manipulate a game. Along with alleged harm to Sorsby and Texas Tech through the NCAA's, quote, inaction regarding Sorsby's reinstatement, the lawsuit states the NCAA's position regarding student sports betting is, quote, hypocritical, given that the association profits from a partnership with sports gambling company Genius Sports. According to a report from ESPN, the NCAA stated that as of Monday afternoon, it has not received a reinstatement request for Sorsby's case. The lawsuit claims that the NCAA has stalled Sorsby's reinstatement and that, as a senior, if he's not allowed to play in the fall college season, his alternative would be to opt into the NFL supplemental draft, the deadline for which is June 22nd. In Lubbock, I'm Samantha Larned.
15: This is KERA News.
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12: I'm Nicole Osei, and you're listening to 90.1 KERA News. North Texas is just weeks away from a global spotlight as the FIFA World Cup kicks off next month. And as you might expect, Dallas is working hard to clear out homeless encampments before those crowds arrive. But it leaves a lot of people wondering, is this just smoke and mirrors to make a good first impression, or is it part of a real effort? KERA's Dallas County Government Accountability Reporter Marina Trejan Martinez has been tracking this story and joins All Things Considered host Justin Martin to break it all down.
17: So Marina, we're really not that far away from the World Cup. What exactly is the plan for our unhoused neighbors during that month-long stretch?
18: There is a plan, but it's also a plan that predates FIFA and the World Cup. So Housing Forward is this organization, and they're sort of the glue that bring everything together. They work with city departments and police. They have outreach, housing, and mental health care solutions. And then in addition to these downtown sites that are going to be FIFA-related events, like at Fair Park and the Convention Center downtown, there's also transportation hubs and what they call corridors. So this is going to be like from the Fair Park Station to the West End Station, and from the Convention Center to the Cedars. And then, of course, we also have Deep Ellum. But again, Housing Forward has said that its commitment to eliminate street homelessness predates FIFA. And their spokesperson, Josh Kumler, said exactly that.
19: Our work to eliminate street homelessness began long before Dallas was selected as a host city. This work will not stop once FIFA ends, especially if we have the public investment necessary to scale these strategies across our entire county.
17: So I want to clarify something. When we hear talk about encampments, are they talking about those larger, more permanent setups, or is the city treating those differently than, say, someone panhandling or sleeping on a corner?
18: Going back to what Housing Forward and the city emergency response team had explained at a media event, elaborate outdoor shelters, those things could take weeks to build trust and find housing and healthcare and other resources for those neighbors who've occupied that space. Though as of their last report, there are zero zero of those encampments left in the downtown area, specifically around those FIFA event spaces that we talked about. And then clearing a few people here and there, that's more of their, quote, like rapid response effort. And those may just need like a light touch of help from housing partner organizations. Kevin Oden, who is the City of Dallas Emergency Management Director, he said he's all for it.
20: We're going to continue to operate within our procedure citywide, and we look forward to having a safe and show off the best side of Dallas for those 40 days that we have our guests from all over the world.
17: This sounds like a massive logistical lift. Can Housing Forward and the other groups involved actually afford to keep up this level of outreach long term?
18: You know what, Justin? I will tell you, I know that their hearts are in it, and I'm not alone. The county commissioners have expressed that to them as well, but they don't have sustained, continuous funding year to year. So Housing Forward and the All Neighbors Coalition, they recently proposed to the county a homelessness response tax that would basically provide that kind of steady funding that they need instead of, you know, panicking every time they need more money. So if it were to make it to the commissioner's court agenda, commissioners would then have to approve it to actually present to voters in November so that the voters could decide. And that would come with a county property tax hike, and it would go from about 21.5 cents up to about 27, 28 cents. And the highest taxes have ever been for us here in the last 20 years is 24 cents.
12: That was KERA's Marina Trian Martinez speaking with Justin Martin. World Cup matches start on June 11th. At least five people, including two teenagers, are dead after they attacked a mosque in San Diego Monday. Authorities are investigating the tragedy as a hate crime, and police say the gunmen, the teens, took their own lives. We'll discuss what's being learned about the shooting and the suspect's possible motives at 8:07 on KERA News.
21: Despite housing becoming historically unaffordable, a growing number of Gen Zers are becoming homeowners. I'm Scott Detrow. We will discuss how Gen Z is pulling it off on All Things Considered from NPR News.
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12: The Lone Star Youth Orchestra closes out its 27th season with orchestral pieces that tell stories. The one-hour program features The Sorcerer's Apprentice by Dukas, Overture from The Barber of Seville by Rossini, and Dvorak Symphony No. 9 in E Minor from The New World. 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For more on this and all the week's arts and culture events highlights, visit KERA Arts on Instagram. Chances of showers and thunderstorms this afternoon. Some could be strong to severe with a high near 81. Tonight's light chances of showers and storms, otherwise mostly cloudy with a low near 63. This is KERA News.
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24: From Marketplace, I'm Nancy Marshall-Genzer in Washington. First, the top lawyer for the Treasury Department resigned yesterday just after the government settled President Trump's $10 billion lawsuit against the IRS. Trump had appointed the lawyer, Brian Morrissey, as Treasury's general counsel last year. The president dropped his lawsuit against the IRS over the leak of his tax returns in exchange for the creation of a new anti-weaponization fund that will compensate people who say they've been, quote, investigated or targeted for political, personal, or ideological reasons. Marketplace's Samantha Fields has more.
25: This new $1.8 billion fund is highly controversial. The president and his family will not receive money from it, and the Justice Department says there are no partisan requirements to file a claim. But critics say it will largely be used to compensate the president's allies and supporters, who believe they've been unfairly investigated or prosecuted by the government. A lawyer for hundreds of January 6th defendants has already said his clients will be looking for payments. The nearly $1.8 billion for this new fund will come from an existing unlimited pot of money called the Judgment Fund, which pays out settlements in lawsuits against the government. The Anti-Weaponization Fund is likely to be a big topic later today when Acting Attorney General Todd Blanche testifies on Capitol Hill about the Justice Department's budget. I'm Samantha Fields for Marketplace.
24: The National Association of Realtors is scheduled to release its April tally of pending home sales later this morning. So far this year, the housing market recovery that some people predicted has failed to materialize. The market's been lackluster, but there are some signs of improvement. Marketplace's Nova Safo takes a look.
0: For a while now, we've heard from analysts that 6% is the magic number for mortgage rates. Fall below that threshold, and they would begin to unlock the real estate market. Well, in April, rates dipped just a tenth of a percentage point or so, but stayed above 6%. And yet, Redfin's measure of pending home sales rose 9.5%, the biggest jump in more than 3 years.
3: People have adjusted to these higher rates or accepted the reality of them.
0: Daryl Fairweather is chief economist at Redfin.
3: There is pent-up demand. People do want to buy homes, and as it gets slightly more favorable for them to buy, those slight differences do make a difference.
0: What would also make a difference is more homes for sale, says Lawrence Yoon of the National Association of Realtors.
4: If we can have inventory growth of 30%, 40%, definitely it gives consumers more choices.
0: And would bring inventories to pre-pandemic levels, he says. For now, a majority of mortgage holders pay rates below 4%, so sellers are staying on the sidelines, even as buyers trickle back in. I'm Nova Safo for Marketplace.
24: Let's do the numbers. The Dow, S&P, and NASDAQ futures are all down in the 1 to 6 tenths percent range, with the Dow future down 78 points. The 10-year Treasury yield is down at 4.62%.
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24: If there's a college student in your life, you know the chaos of the end of semester move out. There are final exams, job applications, and graduation parties. For many, pitching shower caddies and mini fridges into a dumpster is just easier than taking them home or to the thrift store, which leaves environmentally conscious colleges with a challenge: how to divert all those dorm discards from landfills. Marketplace's Alice Wilder has more.
6: Every May in Durham, North Carolina, Duke University's dumpsters are filled with trash. And dumpster divers like Ben Crace start picking through it. This year, I joined him.
9: I don't know if you need a mini fridge or a dorm-sized microwave, but we're liable to find some.
6: Crace is in his 50s and used to work as a pastor. These days, he makes money selling foraged finds on eBay. He gave me a quick tutorial before we hit the dumpsters.
9: So we're going to kind of casually walk up to a dumpster and we're going to peek in. And hopefully there will be things near the top that we can just discreetly grab.
6: We had a backup plan in case campus police caught on.
9: We can say, I'm helping my kid move out. She thinks she threw away her retainer.
6: Now it was time to hit the dumpsters. We found mostly household items. Oh my God, this is like a full container of honey from Wegmans.
9: A lot of coat hangers.
6: But with some digging, we found good as new clothing from brands like Michael Kors and Lululemon. Oh, nice. And 6 copies of Percival Everett's Pulitzer Prize-winning novel, James. It was Duke's summer reading assignment. This kind of waste happens on campuses across the country.
10: Students are very busy in the end of their move-out period.
6: That's Alex Freed, director of Atlas Zero Waste. It's an organization that works with 65 campuses in the U.S. and Canada. He says that during move-out, schools produce 4 times more waste than they do in a typical month.
10: The language we've often used to describe this moment is, if the only solution is a dumpster, everything is going to look like trash.
6: The schools he works with divert waste in a few ways.
10: One is they collect stuff and they sort of immediately give it away.
6: Imagine a quad filled with mini fridges, rugs, and coat hangers. No cover story needed.
10: The second type is a connection with a nonprofit or a series of nonprofits.
6: Duke has a program like this. They donate to thrift stores in the area. In 2025, they donated 29 tons of stuff.
10: The third type of program is a yard sale.
6: Students donate items at the end of the year. They're stored over the summer. And then at the beginning of the next year,
10: students are able to purchase back at a very discounted price items that are available for reuse that were left behind by students from the previous year.
6: A representative for Duke's Office of Climate and Sustainability told me that they have a number of programs aimed at reducing move-out waste, from donation bins in dorms to a free pop-up campus thrift store. But the problem of end-of-semester waste is complex, and dumpsters are still full. So for now, townies like Ben Crace and me sort through the trash.
7: Do you have hand sanitizer in the car?
6: In Durham, North Carolina, I'm Alice Wilder for Marketplace.
24: Our producers are Emma Condon, Tamar Fagan, Ashley Rodriguez, Ariana Rosas, and Erica Soderstrom. Our senior producer is Alex Schroeder. 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In Washington, I'm Nancy Marshall-Genzer with a Marketplace Morning Report. 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
12: Thanks for spending some time with 90.1 KERA News this morning. I'm Nicole Osei. The announcer of Wait, Wait, Don't Tell Me, the revered journalist Bill Curtis, has retired. His final show airs this weekend. Come back to KERA News tomorrow morning to learn more, and you can also ask your smart speaker to play KERA.
21: 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I'm Scott Detrow. We will discuss how Gen Z is pulling it off on All Things Considered from NPR News.
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12: Good morning. There's been a second arrest in connection to multiple deadly shootings in Koreatown earlier this month. What role do investigators believe the gunman's wife played in the murders? I'm Nicole Osei, and this is Morning Edition. The expiration of enhanced subsidies for Affordable Care Act health plans has led to higher premiums and deductibles.
14: What ended up happening is that a lot of people who had the steepest increases dropped coverage.
12: We'll break down the latest analysis and its impact on the community on 90.1 KERA News.
16: Live from NPR News in Washington, I'm Corva Coleman. There are primary elections in six states today, from Georgia to Oregon. President Trump has weighed in heavily on some primary races. He has seen many of his preferred candidates win in early primary elections. Political consultant Sarah Longwell is the publisher of the conservative-leaning media outlet, The Bulwark. She says many Republican primary voters are deeply supportive of President Trump, but are showing some reservations.
26: They make excuses for him, but also every single Republican voter that we listen to thinks things are not going well in the country. They think gas prices are too high. They think grocery prices are too high. They are disappointed that Trump, who said he was going to come into office and immediately lower prices, hasn't been able to do so. And in fact, he seems to be focusing on things that are much less important to them, like his ballroom, like his arch, and other pet projects of the president.
16: She spoke to NPR's Morning Edition. Commuter rail service in New York is expected to be back to normal by this afternoon's rush hour. That comes after negotiators struck a deal late yesterday, ending a three-day strike. NPR's Brian Mann reports this complicated commutes for 250,000 riders.
27: The strike started Saturday with workers demanding their first pay hike since 2022. Speaking last night, Governor Kathy Hochul said this deal means wages will go up, but not as much as union leaders wanted.
28: They stood firm for a deal that would not require any additional
1: fare increases or tax increases.
27: This was the first strike on the Long Island Railroad since 1994. Details of the deal won't be released until union members ratify it. Service is expected to ramp up through the day today. Hochul and Long Island Railroad officials say trains will be operating normally for the afternoon commute and for crowds traveling to tonight's Eastern Conference Finals basketball game with the New York Knicks and Cleveland Cavaliers playing at Madison Square Garden. Brian Mann, NPR News, New York.
16: The United Nations is warning that millions of people around the world are on the brink of poverty. That's due to high energy costs and low economic growth. NPR's Fatma Tanis reports.
2: The rising fuel prices and shipping disruptions from the Iran war are hitting low-income countries hard, leading to high transportation and food costs and disrupting trade. The UN's Economic and Social Council says more than 32 million people around the world are at risk of being pushed into poverty. Women, children, and youth will be affected the most. So will populations in small islands and countries that heavily depend on imports. For example, islands in the Caribbean that import 80% of their food. The UN warns it could also lead to setbacks to its goal of eliminating extreme poverty by 2030, which was agreed upon by all UN member states more than a decade ago. Fatma Tanis, NPR News.
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5: 804, and this is KERA News. I'm Sam Baker. Carrollton police have arrested the wife of the man charged with two shooting deaths earlier this month in the city's Koreatown. Police allege Esun Han added Sung Ho Han with the killing at an H Mart May 5th. That was soon after a shooting death at K-Town Plaza. Esun Han was located in Minnesota last night and was arrested on a murder charge. Carrollton police are working to have her extradited back to Texas. Authorities say Han's husband has confessed to the shootings. He faces two charges of capital murder, also aggravated assault in the shootings of three other people. Texas Attorney General Ken Paxton suing a school in North Texas accused of operating as an unlicensed university while using branding similar to Texas A&M. KERA's Emmanuel Rivas reports.
15: Paxton has filed a suit against a North Texas institution operating as Tex AM, accusing it of illegally offering college degrees without state approval. The lawsuit claims the school advertised bachelor's and master's programs, operated in a campus outside of Richardson, and recruited students. Earlier this month, Governor Greg Abbott directed the board to issue a cease and desist order, and the Texas A&M University System later sent its own warning. The state is now seeking injunctions to stop the school's operations and civil penalties that could top $1 million. For KERA News, I'm Emmanuel Rivas.
5: Former Mayor Rick Stouffer says he sees a better and brighter Irving within the next few decades. That's due in part to the city's efforts to attract new businesses. KERA's Andy Lusk has more.
17: In the days before leaving office, now former Irving Mayor Rick Stouffer spoke highly of Irving's business landscape. He discussed its growth during the years he served in the city's top role.
18: We're less than 4% unemployed. We've been that way for a long time, and that's because of the businesses we have here. So as long as we have the businesses, we'll be fine.
17: Stouffer said incentives at the federal and state level made a big difference in attracting financial players like Wells Fargo, Frost Bank, and the State Bank of Texas. For KERA News, I'm Andy Lusk in Irving.
5: SMU's Washburn Soccer and Track Stadium will serve as a training site for participating teams in the FIFA World Cup. The sports facility previously served as a training site during the 1994 World Cup, when the venue was known as Westcott Field. The Rangers lost to Colorado 7-6. The Dallas Wings beat the Washington Mystics last night 92-69. This is KERA News.
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0: It's Morning Edition from NPR News. I'm Leila Fadel in Washington, D.C.
3: And I'm A. Martinez in Los Angeles, California. San Diego police are investigating what may have motivated two teenagers to shoot at a mosque and kill three people there.
0: The attack is being investigated as a hate crime, and police say the two suspects later shot themselves.
3: NPR's Juliana Kim is covering this from San Diego. Juliana, how did this start yesterday?
4: So the San Diego Police Department received reports of an active shooter at the Islamic Center of San Diego shortly before noon. The center is the largest mosque in the county and runs a school. San Diego Police Chief Scott Wall said yesterday that officers upon arrival saw three people dead in front of the center. A nearby landscaper was also shot at but not struck, and no children at the center were injured. Wall said around the same time, police received calls about gunshots at a second location. There, officers found two people inside a vehicle, both of whom were dead from self-inflicted gunshot wounds. Wall believes the pair were responsible for the shooting at the center.
3: And what do we know about them and also the victims?
4: So authorities have yet to release the identities of the shooters, but we do know that they were two males, 17 and 18 years old. Police Chief Wall said officers got a call earlier that morning from a mother whose son had ran away. She told authorities that she believed her son was suicidal and that her car and weapons were missing. Wall said officers were sent to locations that they believed might be threatened, but there was no specific threat made to the Islamic Center. The motive has yet to be determined, but Wall said authorities are investigating this as a hate crime. He added that, quote, there was definitely hate rhetoric involved, end quote, though he didn't explain further. In terms of the victims, authorities have also not yet released names to the public, but Wall did mention that one of the victims was a security guard at the center.
3: Yeah, kids were evacuated from the school inside the mosque and then brought to a nearby church. And Juliana, you were there. Tell us what you saw.
4: Yeah, I mean, I saw a lot of families waiting hours to reunite with their children and head home. Manasar Barbak was waiting for his 9-year-old nephew. He told me he was shocked by what happened. At the same time, he's always been worried about the possibility of an attack like this.
6: It's always in your head that it's going to happen someday.
4: You know, when I asked him what he meant by that, he said he felt that places of worship have been increasingly under attack.
6: A synagogue was attacked not long ago, too, so it doesn't matter what faith, any attack on anybody is not acceptable, yeah.
4: Yeah. In 2019, there was a shooting at a synagogue in a San Diego suburb. One person was killed and three people were injured.
3: What about reactions from San Diego's Muslim community? What are you hearing?
4: Yeah, the Islamic Center of San Diego's Imam Taha Hussein spoke briefly at a press conference yesterday, and he said,
7: this is something that we have never expected to take place. But at the same time, the religious intolerance and the hate, unfortunately, that exists in our nation is unprecedented.
4: He ended his remarks by asking the public to practice tolerance as his community mourns.
3: That's NPR's Juliana Kim joining us from San Diego. Thank you very much.
4: Thank you.
0: The attack was in the middle of the day on Monday, and as we just heard, children inside the Islamic Center were escorted to safety at a church. Here's 9-year-old Odeh Shana describing to Reuters how he felt right after the attack.
9: I felt a bit scared. My legs were shaking and my hands, and my head was like hurting me a lot. I felt like a rock.
0: Joining us now is the mayor of San Diego, Todd Gloria. Mayor, thank you for being with us. I'm so sorry for what members of your community are going through today.
10: Thank you, Leila.
0: I want to start with the people's lives who were taken. What can you tell us about those who were killed?
10: From what I know, and we are still withholding their names as we continue to work with the families that are impacted, all three were employees of the Islamic Center of San Diego. One, obviously the security guard, the two others working within the mosque in support of the school. I think all three are heroes, certainly the security guard whose office is right there at the entrance to the property encountered the shooters first. And we believe that his heroic actions helped to provide time to allow the school to get locked down and to save every child's life. Wow. The two other folks were killed inside the mosque, and it's an absolute tragedy, and my heart goes out to their families.
0: Now, law enforcement, as you said, is still investigating Monday's shooting. They're investigating it as a hate crime. Have you learned anything more about those teens' motives for this attack?
10: It's difficult to tell, and I would like to rely upon only verified information for you and for your listeners. But we do have some evidence that would suggest very strongly that this is connected to bias and hatred. More vague in nature, not necessarily specific to any one community, but obviously definitely acted upon this largest mosque in our entire county, as well as to a landscaper who was working a few blocks away. I don't think that these were necessarily accidental situations. I do believe these were folks that are intended upon doing a lot of harm in our community.
0: What do you mean by more vague in nature, not necessarily about one community?
10: I think what has been shared with me is more about racial supremacy rather than a

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1: Thanks for spending some time with 90.1 KERE News this morning. I'm Nicole Osei. It's easy to take the beauty of everyday things for granted, and one gallery owner wants to change that.
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1: Just ahead at 8:45, we'll have more on her quest to highlight the overlooked and undervalued on KERE News.
3: Take two bicycles, plan a route from the Texas coast up to Canada, and what do you have? A road trip that's for the birds. Endangered whooping cranes, to be specific. We'll hear all about it on the next Texas
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6: Live from NPR News in Washington, I'm Louise Schiavone. President Trump is hoping to flex his political muscle at the polls today as GOP primary voters cast their ballots. In Georgia, there's a tight race for the Republican nomination for governor, with Lieutenant Governor Burt Jones facing a challenge from healthcare tycoon Rick Jackson. NPR's Stephen Fowler has more from Atlanta.
7: A while back, Trump endorsed the sitting Lieutenant Governor Burt Jones, who remained the front runner over the sitting Secretary of State and Attorney General. Earlier this year, you had a billionaire healthcare executive, Rick Jackson, come out of nowhere, promised to spend more than $100 million of his own money, and surged into first place by arguing that he was most like Trump and the right person to lead the state.
6: In Kentucky, there's a race for the GOP nomination for the congressional seat held by incumbent Thomas Massey. He's emerged as a strong intra-party Trump critic and proponent of the release of the Epstein files. President Trump has endorsed challenger Ed Gallrein. The Long Island Railroad will be up and running around noon today after a resolution yesterday of a longstanding contract dispute between five unions and New York's Metropolitan Transportation Authority. New York's governor says the workers are walking away with a good salary increase. The strike left Manhattan streets in more chaos than usual as commuters endeavored to travel by car. Wall Street at the open, down 296. This is NPR.
8: Live from the Texas Newsroom, I'm Matt Harab. A gun shop owner in Austin says he's had multiple run-ins with two of the teens accused of going on a shooting spree over the weekend. During one incident in January, Michael Cargill says he ran down one of the teens who stole a gun and tried to get away on a bus.
9: So I told him that if you pull out this gun on the back of this bus, you better think twice about what you're doing, because if you do, we will both die on this bus before I let you off this bus.
8: There were 12 shootings over the weekend that started after another gun was stolen from Cargill's gun store. Four people were injured. Police have a 17, 16, and 15-year-old in custody. Texas Tech quarterback Brendan Sorsby is suing for eligibility in the 2026 football season. Our Samantha Larned reports that's after taking a leave of absence for gambling addiction treatment.
10: While Sorsby did violate the NCAA's sports gambling rules, the suit says that his actions, quote, did not raise any integrity issues, unquote. It goes on to say that Sorsby did not use or share insider information in these bets or manipulate a game. Along with alleged harm to Sorsby and Texas Tech through the NCAA's, quote, inaction regarding Sorsby's reinstatement, the lawsuit states the NCAA's position regarding student sports betting is, quote, hypocritical, given that the association profits from a partnership with sports gambling company Genius Sports. In Lubbock, I'm Samantha Larned.
8: And the San Antonio Spurs took game one of the Western Conference Finals in a double overtime win over the defending NBA champs, the Oklahoma City Thunder. Victor Wembanyama scored 41 points and had 24 rebounds in the win. I'm Matt Harrod in the Texas Newsroom.
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1: I'm Nicole Osei, and you're listening to 90.1 KERE News this Tuesday morning. A coalition of Utah communities is building enough renewable energy projects in the next 4 years to cover residents' needs. Could this be a blueprint for other communities? We'll consider that question at 8:53 on KERE News.
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5: For KERA News, I'm Sam Baker. A new analysis counts the Fort Worth School District's learning rate trend among the weakest in the nation from 2022 to 2025. The learning rate refers to how much students improve year to year in math and reading. The report from a collaboration between Harvard and Stanford Universities and Dartmouth College uses state test results in third through eighth grades nationwide to compare district-level post-pandemic academic recovery. Fort Worth ISD ranked in the bottom 2% nationally for learning rate. There's new leadership on the Grapevine-Colleyville School Board. Three new trustees took their oaths of office last evening. Board members also chose Dahlia Biggin as president, replacing Shannon Braun. And SpaceX has delayed the launch for Starship's 12th flight test. KEDT's Rob Boskamp has more.
6: SpaceX announced they have moved the launch window to 5:30 p.m. Thursday, the first launch of the new Starship V3 design of the mega rocket. The schedule changes come after a worker died last week at SpaceX's complex in Starbase. The Occupational Safety and Health Administration is investigating the death. I'm Rob Boskamp in Corpus Christi.
5: This is KERA News.
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1: You're listening to 90.1 KERE News. I'm Nicole Osei. In a gallery in Deep Ellum, a new exhibition is asking viewers to slow down and take a closer look at Texas. KERA's Emily Putnam paid a visit to learn why that's so important.
8: What does it mean to love a place like Texas? For one Dallas curator, it starts with the little things. Tessa Granowski runs a gallery called Nature of Things. To prepare for her current exhibition, she drove a van through hailstorms and floods, picking up paintings from all over the state in a single day. The show is titled Minor Regional Novelist, a phrase Granowski borrowed from the North Texas writer Larry McMurtry.
9: He had a negative review about one of his early novels in which they were trying to diminutively call him a minor regional novelist, and I think he actually thought that was a pretty good term for himself.
8: Granowski took that idea and ran with it for this exhibition, finding value in the local, the overlooked, the seemingly minor.
9: I'm trying to appreciate kind of the soil right beneath our feet and kind of like can save the world from seeing how beautiful it is. And I think if you're seeing like how beautiful your own backyard is, you'll want to take care of it more.
8: L. Franco Lee II is a Houston painter. His piece in the show is called DJ Screw in Heaven. DJ Screw was a major player in the Houston music scene who died in 2000, and growing up, Lee used to visit his studio. It was important to Lee for his work to be a record of places that would otherwise go unseen, that
10: weren't caught on camera things that were only spoken of. His studio was very mysterious where he was recording it. I just felt like there needed to be some depiction of what I saw when going to get the tapes, because, of course, I would be kind of like looking behind him when I'm at the door.
8: Many works in the exhibition tell stories like these. Artist Sam Linguist grew up in Waxahachie.
9: This Sam Linguist artwork that's a giant thumbprint. The work is made of clay, and the clay is from here in Texas. And then the title of the piece is KZPS, which is named after 92.5 Lone Star radio station. The things that shape us.
8: Here's Linguist.
11: And I was just thinking of a way to place something within a time and within a place.
8: Paying attention to these details, the small markers of time and place, is a way of caring about where you are, says Granowski. El Paso's Alley Dip explores that idea using mid-20th century sewing machines to embroider neon images onto denim, a reference to her hometown's manufacturing history. Her piece in the exhibition is an embroidered recreation of a work by the 19th century painter Albert Bierstadt. He was known for his romantic depictions of the American West.
12: Bierstadt has a very complicated legacy, a legacy fraught with the history of westward expansion, but that's not as interesting to me. Albert Bierstadt actually collaged pieces of Yosemite to create these dramatic things that didn't exist. What I love about El Paso has nothing to do with what I see. I really care about where we're going.
8: Bierstadt's idealized West was pure fiction, but Dip sees hope in it too. And that's the way she sees El Paso.
12: When I drive the freeway, when I drive I-10, I'm not really thinking about the cars. I'm not really thinking about the pavement. I'm really thinking about the sky.
8: Paying attention to what may, at first glance, appear minor or regional, this is a way of loving a place like Texas. For KERA News, I'm Emily Putnam in Dallas.
13: The head of the World Health Organization says he's deeply concerned about the scale and speed of the Ebola epidemic in Africa as deaths rise. And scientists discover more than 1,000 new marine species in a landmark ocean census. We'll dive into those stories in 15 minutes on KERA News.
14: Despite housing becoming historically unaffordable, a growing number of Gen Zers are becoming homeowners. I'm Scott Detrow. We will discuss how Gen Z is pulling it off on All Things Considered from NPR News.
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13: Authorities are investigating a shooting at a San Diego mosque on Monday as a hate crime. Investigators say two teen gunmen killed three people before committing suicide. And Carrollton police arrested the wife of the restaurant owner accused in a deadly shooting spree in Koreatown earlier this month. What role do investigators believe she played in the murders? KERA News has been following these stories. Stay with us for updates. Stormy skies continue to blanket the region this week. Chances of showers and thunderstorms this afternoon. Some could be strong to severe with a high near 81. Tonight's light chances of showers and storms. Otherwise, mostly cloudy with a low near 63. Tomorrow's slight chance of showers and thunderstorms after 10 a.m., cloudy with a high near 81. Wednesday night, higher chances of showers and storms, mainly after 1 a.m., with the low near 66. Thursday, more showers and possibly a thunderstorms with a high near 78. Thursday night showers likely maybe a storm, thunderstorm, mostly cloudy with the low near 65. In Dallas, 80, Fort Worth, 79, Arlington, 77. 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
16: It's Morning Edition from NPR News. I'm Amy Martinez.
17: And I'm Leila Fadel. Palestinians call it the Nakba, Arabic for catastrophe. Israelis call it their war of independence. But 78 years after the creation of Israel, Palestinians say their mass expulsion, flight, and killings have continued. NPR's Anas Baba in Gaza spoke with a man who survived it all.
18: Ana ibn ibn Palestine, abu Palestini, ammi Palestiniya.
19: Atiyah Al-Tibi has 8 children and nearly 100 grandchildren and great-grandchildren. He says he is a Palestinian, the son of Palestinians, and that his entire life has been defined by this. At 90, He's one of the oldest living people in Gaza today. But he says, this is hardly a life. He says, at this moment, we are neither dead nor alive. That life has been taken from us. NPR met Al-Tibi in a tent in Gaza City with a single wooden bed. His home was destroyed in an Israeli airstrike. He survived the bombings and starvation. But he was injured and hospitals lacked supplies. Doctors had to amputate him at the knee. But Al-Tibi remembers bitter days before the conflict began nearly 80 years ago. At 12 years old, everything changed. Word spread of raids and killing in Palestinian villages that year of 1948. His family, like hundreds of thousands of other Palestinians, fled their village to Gaza. An Israeli drone buzzes overhead as the 90-year-old says he hasn't felt safe his entire life since. More than 72,000 Palestinians have been killed in Israeli attacks in Gaza following Hamas's deadly attacks on Israel in 2023 that killed around 1,200 people, according to authorities on both sides. Al-Tibi says, it's been one catastrophe or Nakba after another, but that this land will always remain home. Anas Baba, NPR News, Gaza.
16: In Utah, a group of communities have joined forces to bring more renewable energy to the electric grid. As part of our Climate Solutions Week, KUER's David Kondos reports on an effort that could help cities in other states take climate action.
20: Utah has typically looked underground for its power. Most of the state's electricity comes from coal and natural gas, and state leaders have taken action recently to keep Utah's fossil fuel plants alive.
21: We do have a legacy here of mining.
20: Emily Quinton walks up to a life-size statue of a miner in the mountain town of Colville in northern Utah. Quinton is the sustainability director for Summit County, which is home to Colville.
21: Obviously, the city that we're in here of Colville, named after that, not just the coal that was mined here, but we're in a state of Utah where the state rock is coal.
20: But now, Colville is one of 19 Utah communities working to go all in on clean power. They make up the Utah Renewable Communities Coalition, which plans to build at least one renewable energy project in the next few years. They want to generate enough electricity from things like wind and solar to offset all the power used in their nearly 300,000 homes and businesses. It's a unique strategy, Quinton says, particularly at a time when the federal government has done a U-turn on supporting renewables.
21: Our efforts here have been happening over the course of multiple federal administrations already. It shows us that at the local level, you can continue to move on climate strategies kind of regardless of the federal winds.
20: But it hasn't been easy. It's taken years of work, Quinton says, driven by residents' demand for more clean energy options. And the state legislature had to pass a law in 2019 to even make this type of community utility collaboration possible. Steve Handy was the Republican state representative who championed the bill. He says renewables have often been politicized, but to him, adding it to Utah's energy mix just makes sense.
22: Utah needs all of the power that it can get with the data centers, the advent of artificial intelligence, EVs. We can't get it just from coal-based, fossil fuel-based, because that is now one of the more expensive options.
20: Pacific Corp, which runs the regional utility, is rolling back its future plans for building more renewable energy. But it is moving forward with the coalition's program. That's because it'll generate the funds to pay for new projects through a $4 monthly fee on customers' bills starting next year. The group of Utah communities ranges from the capital, Salt Lake City, to small towns like winter sports hub Park City. City Sustainability Director Luke Carton walks beneath a ski lift on a grassy hill that's normally covered with snow all spring. He says residents feel extra urgency to reduce the emissions fueling climate change this year. Record warm winter temperatures zapped the snow that's the foundation of this area's economy and identity.
23: We made this change in one of the most conservative states in the country, and it's something that the community can take pride in.
20: But it may be an uphill climb for other red states to pass a law like Utah's, says Severin Borenstein. He's an energy expert at the University of California, Berkeley. Now, a single program won't do much to stop climate change, he says, but it could help build momentum as people see what's possible.
0: That sort of leadership and setting an example, I think, is the real value of these sorts of efforts.
20: And for many rural communities, switching to all renewable power without this coalition would be next to impossible. Take Castle Valley, a southeast Utah town of just 347 residents. Council member Pamela Gibson says people here have seen climate change impact their valley, like during this year's warm, dry winter. She says the community wants to do what they can to protect their home for the future.
2: I mean, we can't solve all the problems, but if we all get together, it's drops of water in a big pond, and we can eventually fill it up.
20: Castle Valley and the other communities have until June to fully commit to the program. The coalition plans to announce its first renewable energy project this summer and begin adding new power to the grid by 2030. For NPR News, I'm David Kondos in Castle Valley, Utah.
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16: 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I'm Amy Martinez.
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24: 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The announcer of Wait, Wait, Don't Tell Me, the revered journalist Bill Curtis, has retired. His final show airs this weekend. Come back to KERA News tomorrow morning to learn more. 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
26: Welcome to NewsHour from the BBC World Service. I'm Regini Vaidyanathan. The head of the World Health Organization says he's deeply concerned about the scale and speed of the Ebola outbreak in Central Africa. There's still no vaccine for the Bundibugyo type. We ask why.
27: Bundibugyo is a rare virus and outbreaks are unpredictable. So there is less certainty about long-term market demand.
26: We'll bring you a special report from Afghanistan, as more than a tenth of the population's now facing emergency levels of hunger. That's one step away from famine. And we'll have more on a new ocean census, which has found more than 1,100 new types of marine species.
28: Some of the more exciting ones are perhaps found in locations that we think are really well explored already. For example, a beautiful shrimp species off Marseille.
26: All of that coming up after the BBC News.
29: Live from NPR News in Washington, I'm Corva Coleman. Acting U.S. Attorney General Todd Blanche appears before a Senate appropriations panel this hour. He'll be questioned about the Justice Department's budget. Lawmakers may also want to know about a new fund that President Trump just helped create by settling a lawsuit against the IRS. The fund is worth nearly $1.8 billion. NPR's Kerry Johnson says the money will go to people allegedly targeted by the Biden administration.
30: The acting Attorney General Todd Blanche will appoint members of a board to oversee this fund, and Trump will be able to fire them without cause. Blanche, of course, is a former personal lawyer to Trump. This fund is going to be created from a pool of taxpayer money. It's not clear the government will have to disclose who receives that money. And watchdogs say they're really worried that people who stormed the Capitol on January 6, 2021 are now going to be in line for compensation.
29: NPR's Kerry Johnson reports. There are primary elections in six states today. President Trump is weighing in heavily on some campaigns. That includes the campaign of Kentucky Republican Congressman Thomas Massie, who has sharply disagreed with Trump. The president has repeatedly insulted Massey. Police say three people were killed yesterday in a mass shooting attack on the Islamic Center of San Diego. Authorities say they later found the bodies of two males in a nearby car who were believed to be the shooters. The 18-year-old and the 17-year-old males had died of self-inflicted gunshot wounds. Police say they're investigating the attack on the city's largest mosque as a hate crime. Tazeen Nizam is the executive director of the San Diego Office of the Council on American-Islamic Relations.
1: The community is shaken. The community is scared. The community is mourning. The community is devastated.
29: She says more than 130 children were inside the center when it was attacked, along with more than two dozen teachers and staff. Stocks opened lower this morning as Home Depot reported somewhat better than expected financial results. NPR's Scott Horsley reports the Dow was down 160 points.
5: Home Depot's sales were up in the most recent quarter, and while profits were down, they fell less than forecasters had expected. The sluggish housing market has been a drag on home improvement centers. Home Depot is one of several major retailers investors are watching this week as they try to take the temperature of the U.S. consumer. Gasoline prices are inching up again as we approach the Memorial Day weekend, which traditionally marks the beginning of the summer driving season. AAA says the average price of regular gas is $4.53 a gallon. Crude oil prices have fallen slightly, but are still above $100 a barrel. Asian stocks were mixed overnight, up in Hong Kong and Shanghai, but down in Tokyo and Seoul. Scott Horsley, NPR News, Washington.
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6: 904, this is KERA News. I'm Sam Baker. Police have arrested the wife of the man charged with multiple shootings in Carrollton's Koreatown area earlier this month. Esun Han's accused of aiding restaurant owner Sung Ho Han with one killing at an H Mart on Old Denton Road May 5th. That was shortly after another shooting death at K-Town Plaza. Esun Han was located in Minnesota last night and arrested on a murder charge. Carrollton police are working to have her extradited back to Texas. Authorities have said Han's husband has confessed to the shootings. Some Oaklawn residents are suggesting Dallas paint the steps of the local library rainbow. KERA's Dylan Duke reports the sentiment follows the removal of rainbow crosswalks in the LGBTQ plus neighborhood in March to comply with the state order.
7: The city's Office of Arts and Culture said in a memo last week residents suggested installing more murals and painting the Oaklawn Library steps rainbow. Rachel Griffin Allison is a senior pastor at the Oaklawn United Methodist Church, which painted its steps last year.
8: The rainbow steps at Oaklawn and the conversations around the library reflect something deeper about this neighborhood. People want visible reminders that love and inclusion and human dignity still matter.
7: The city says it will begin working on suggestions, quote, as resources allow. For KERA News, I'm Dylan Duke.
6: The U.S. Senate has confirmed Texas Senator Brian Birdwell of Granbury as an assistant defense secretary. He previously worked as staff for the Department of the Army. This is KERA News.
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26: Hello and welcome to NewsHour from the BBC World Service. Coming to you live from London, I'm Regina Vaidyanathan. Coming up, voters in the US go to the polls later in primaries to pick candidates for November's midterms. President Trump's getting involved. He doesn't want a long-serving Republican congressman in Kentucky to be selected again.
10: If the president has succeeded in knocking out fellow members of his party who he considers rivals or critics, this stop here in Kentucky now is the latest on his retribution tour.
26: How Sega took on Nintendo in the battle of the games consoles.
11: The price was too high. We're going to take on Nintendo in advertising. We're going to make fun of them. We're going to position them as the little kids system. And we're going to develop more software games in the United States.
26: More on those stories later in the programme. But let's start with the latest on the Ebola outbreak in Central Africa, which has now claimed more than 130 lives, most of them in the Democratic Republic of Congo. Well, there are concerns about its spread, with cases now reported across the border in Uganda. A few hours ago, the head of the World Health Organization, Tedros Ghebreyesus, explained the severity of this latest epidemic and why it's been declared a public health emergency of international concern.
0: This is the first time a director general has declared a FIC before convening an emergency committee. I did not do this lightly. I did it in accordance with Article 12 of the International Health Regulations, after consulting the ministers of health of both countries, and because I'm deeply concerned about the scale and speed of the epidemic.
26: Meanwhile, the WHO representative in the DRC, Dr. Anne Ansia, spoke to the BBC from Bunia in eastern Congo, which has become the centre of relief efforts. And she said that the spread of the virus was wider than had earlier been expected.
12: As we start investigating, we are hearing more about, cases that are also in the southern provinces of North Kivu. We've got two cases that have crossed the border and went in Uganda. So the more we are investigating this outbreak, the more we realize that it has already disseminated at least a little bit across border, but also in other provinces.
26: Well, Congolese health authorities are hammering public health messages across the country, including on local radio stations like this one, Radio Okapi.
13: À la une, Ebola, avec les nouveaux chiffres, 118 décès sur 435 cas suspects en Ituri, au Nord Kivu.
26: Well, in that, residents are being advised that they should limit physical contact, wash hands, avoid smoked meats, and take particular care when it comes to funerals. Well, let's hear more about what's happening on the ground. I've been speaking to the BBC's Africa correspondent, Thomas Mukwana, who's been monitoring developments from Nairobi.
14: The latest is that WHO is now expecting more figures of people infected with the Ebola virus. And so far, the WHO is saying that overnight, the number's risen from 390 people to around 513. And the Minister of Health also confirmed this yesterday, saying that the deaths have increased from 90 to 131. And this has been because of the speed and scale that the WHO representative you've just played in that clip says that this virus was detected, unfortunately, far too late, and it had been within the population of Congolese people for over 3 weeks since April 24th, when a nurse passed away in the epicenter of Bunia. But that took weeks. So they're the first outbreak declaration coming from Africa CDC on Friday last week, and a day later, the WHO coming up with this statement that declared it an international health concern. So the situation has been unfolding fairly slowly over the past weeks until the past few days when the declarations were made.
26: Yeah, and what plans are there to contain the spread?
14: The plans are to increase partnership with the DRC government that has needed a lot of help in improving its response to this. And WHO has dispatched around 12 tons worth of equipment and medical supplies. And this is because in the DRC, the funding for the health ministry isn't as good as it should be to handle a virus of this scale. So the WHO has dispatched also 40 experts along with that dispatch of equipment. And you can imagine a country as large as DRC with over 90 million people, one of the biggest countries on the continent of Africa. And that country has to deal with a lot of conflict, with militia forces being aggressive against residents. In, for example, the epicenter of the virus in Bunia is controlled by ADF, a jihadist military group, and where the other case outside that epicenter province of Ituri, the other case was recorded in Goma. It's near the border with Rwanda. And that case is in Goma, where M23, another rebel group, controls it, although M23 claims to have control of the spread and it's urging residents to stay without panic. The problem is this virus can stay undetected within a population for a while, and even the local authorities are saying that detecting this specific strain, the Bunjo strain of this virus, is harder because all the equipment is meant to detect the more popular Zaire strain.
26: And Thomas, another challenge when it comes to reporting cases is because of the number of people who believe Ebola to be a mystical illness associated with witchcraft, and that's what authorities are saying is another challenge.
14: Absolutely. The Minister of Health made that very clear, that he can partly blame the current spread that still remains undetected, that is expected to be of a much larger scale, on the belief that the virus does not exist, that it's all witchcraft, and that it could be part of something else, everything but a medical problem that needs to be addressed using medicine. So the problem is with funerals. A lot of African tradition involves washing the body. And if you wash the body, there's a particular case of washing a body. And if you touch that body, if it's infected with Ebola, the blood coming into contact with you or any bodily fluids from the deceased, that could transmit Ebola to your body. But it wouldn't happen immediately. Obviously, it would take around 20 plus days, sometimes less than that, for these symptoms to manifest. And when they manifest, it could show itself as maybe someone experiencing nausea and vomiting and sweating. And so if that's treated as another case of malaria or cholera and not Ebola, you can imagine how bad this could be for a family, a small family living in a house and someone's vomiting and you have to clean up that mess. But in the process of that, unknowingly, you're coming in contact with Ebola, and even many more ways this could be transmitted in small communities.
26: That's the BBC's Thomas Mukwana in Nairobi. So why is there no vaccine for the Bunjo type of Ebola? Well, I asked Dr. Danielle Amano, a clinical assistant professor from the London School of Hygiene and Tropical Medicine. She's previously worked on Ebola vaccine clinical trials.
2: Not all viruses causing Ebola disease are the same, and vaccine developed against one species might not protect against another species. Because Bunjo is a relatively rare virus, it has only been detected in two previous outbreaks, in Uganda in 2007 and DRC in 2012. It's very rare compared to other species, and it has not been prioritized for vaccine development.
26: Relatively rare, but of course, huge concern at the moment as cases rise. Are people now working fast to try and develop a vaccine?
2: I think scientists are looking into vaccines against Bunjo virus. They are also trying to understand if the existing vaccines that we have that target other species, for example, a vaccine against Ebola virus that was used during the West African Ebola outbreak in 2014 and 2016, they're looking to see if this vaccine can provide cross-protection against Bunjo virus. But at the moment, I think the data are not clear to show that this cross-protection exists.
26: And as someone who's worked on Ebola vaccine trials, what do you think are the challenges when it comes to developing a vaccine for Bunjo?
2: So the challenges are that it requires time, and so it might not be readily available to respond to this outbreak. Scientists are looking into multivalent vaccines, so vaccines that could protect against multiple Ebola disease-causing viruses. But this development of multiple vaccines is more challenging than developing only one vaccine that targets one species.
26: Yeah, you talk about challenges. I mean, money always comes into the equation as well. Are big pharma companies also backing this? I mean, we saw in COVID a real drive to try and get vaccines out as quickly as possible. Why isn't the same happening here?
2: I think it's important to recognize that Ebola disease, although it's a terrible disease, is quite rare.
27: And vaccines are scientifically feasible, but often they are challenging from a commercial point of view. So Bundibugyo is a rare virus and outbreaks are unpredictable. So there is less certainty about long-term market demand for vaccines like this. Big pharma might not be interested in developing a vaccine against a rare disease. However, the development will probably come from partnership between academia, government, international funders, public health agencies, and industry.
3: So just to clarify, you're saying big pharma probably not interested. Is that because it's not seen as an important market or a lucrative market?
27: I think in terms of the need is there to produce these vaccines, but maybe there's not a market big enough to justify the development and also the production of a vaccine against diseases that are quite rare.
3: And as someone who works on this kind of thing, how concerning is that and troubling is that for you?
27: It is a problem, but there are other agencies that are actually very interested in developing vaccines against rare diseases. For example, CEPI, the Coalition for Epidemic Preparedness Innovations, have played an important role in developing vaccines for emerging diseases, and they are interested in developing vaccines for filovirus, including vaccines that could potentially protect against multiple Ebola-causing viruses, such as Ebola virus, Sudan, and Bundibugyo. So I think there are agents that will be able to work on a vaccine against Bundibugyo.
3: That's Dr. Daniela Mano from the London School of Hygiene and Tropical Medicine, who worked on the Ebola vaccine clinical trials. And just a reminder that the current outbreak has killed 131 people so far. A representative from the World Health Organization has warned that cases may be spreading faster than originally thought. 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
2: Tensions between the U.S. and Cuba are ratcheting up amid reports the U.S. may indict former Cuban President Raul Castro. 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
4: 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I'm Miranda Suarez.
5: And I'm Ron Corning. Here are the biggest stories we're following here on this Tuesday morning. Rainbow crosswalks were removed a couple of months ago from Dallas's Oaklawn neighborhood after a state order to get rid of them. And now Dallas is collecting ideas on potential replacements to honor the local LGBTQ community.
4: Yeah, the city did a survey and some residents suggested painting the steps of the Oaklawn Library rainbow, much like the Oaklawn United Methodist Church did last year. Rachel Griffin Allison is a senior pastor at the church.
6: The rainbow steps at Oaklawn and the conversations around the library reflect something deeper about this neighborhood. People want visible reminders that love and inclusion and human dignity still matter.
4: It's not clear when or if any of these suggestions will take shape. A memo from the city says it will work on the concepts, quote, as resources allow. So if anything gets decided, we'll bring you the news then.
5: And we turn our attention out of Fort Worth, where according to a new study, Fort Worth ISD had one of the weakest learning rate trends in the nation. Now, the learning rate tracks how much students improve year over year in math and reading. And Fort Worth was in the bottom 2%.
4: The study comes from Education Scorecard, which is a collaboration between three major universities, Harvard, Stanford, and Dartmouth. Fort Worth ISD showed continued decline even as other school systems recovered from the pandemic.
5: Now, you'll recall that the state took over Fort Worth ISD last year because of poor academic performance. The elected school board has since been replaced with state-appointed trustees. The new board's president, Pete Guerin, told our partners at the Fort Worth Report that the data just reinforces what they already know, and they are working to fix the trend.
4: Now we have more on the City Hall back and forth of whether it will move, whether it will stay. The Save Dallas City Hall Coalition says it will sue if the building is not repaired, and they have mapped out several courses of action. The coalition's attorneys say the case would hinge on the city's violation of its own ordinances, such as demolition by neglect, abuse of city property, and breaches of fiduciary duties.
5: And they've also notified the city that they are prepared to take legal action if City Hall Plaza is sold for commercial use, contending two state laws are in play here. One of them prohibits the sale of any public square or park unless voter approved.
4: And another prevents the use of taking of public parkland unless the city proves there is no feasible alternative and holds some formal public hearings. City Hall Plaza is included in the Downtown Parks Master Plan, and the council is expected to discuss the issues at Wednesday's closed council session.
5: Attorney General Ken Paxton is taking legal action against a North Texas school accused of operating as an unlicensed university while using branding similar to Texas A&M.
4: Yes, we are talking about Tex A&M, which stands for Texas American Muslim University. Paxton is accusing the school of illegally offering college degrees without state authorization. The state is now seeking injunctions to stop the school's operations and civil penalties that could top $1 million.
5: In a statement to WFAA officials from Texas A&M, that's Texas American Muslim University, said they are not operating as a university and they did not intend to cause confusion.
4: And when the world comes to Texas, that's the title of our new limited series podcast exploring what the FIFA World Cup means to the North Texas soccer community. Episode one is now live on the KERA YouTube page and wherever you listen to podcasts.
5: All right. So our first conversation that we had, Miranda and I, with Michael Hitt

0: Hitchcock, where his career as a soccer management executive was inspired in great part by the 1994 World Cup, which was also here in Dallas.
1: Yeah, he says when he first started working with Major League Soccer, he actually heard a guy call the sport communist football, but a lot has changed since then.
2: The niche is there, and the niche is growing by the day, and this World Cup is going to, I think, be absolutely transformational for the sport of soccer in this country.
1: Hitch shares more about the evolution of soccer from a neglected sport to one of major status in the United States. And also he'll share what he thinks the future will hold after this upcoming World Cup. We're going to share more from each episode as they drop. But for now, I'm Miranda Suarez.
0: And I'm Ron Corning. Thank you for being here with us this morning. This is 90.1 KERA News.

0: Despite housing becoming historically unaffordable, a growing number of Gen Zers are becoming... homeowners. I'm Scott Detrow. We will discuss how Gen Z is pulling it off on All Things Considered from NPR News.
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4: You're listening to NewsHour from the BBC. I'm Rajini Vaidyanathan. Well, there are less than 6 months to go until the US midterm elections, the first real test of President Trump's second term, and the starting gun's already been fired. On Tuesday evening, voters across six states will decide their candidates for November. In primaries in Alabama, Georgia, Idaho, Oregon, Pennsylvania, and Kentucky. Well, these votes are crucial when it comes to setting the future direction of both parties. What influence will President Trump have on Republican picks? And who will Democrats choose to turn their fortunes around? Well, the most closely watched race this time round is in the state of Kentucky, which is the most expensive primary in history. A Republican critic of the president, Congressman Thomas Massie, is hoping to stand again. But President Trump's actively opposing his candidacy, describing him as the worst Republican congressman in history, describing him as disloyal and a fool. Well, Ed O'Keefe is the senior White House and political correspondent at CBS News, our BBC partner in the US. Well, he's in Covington, Kentucky. I asked him about the significance of the race there.
5: The best way to consider this is if the president has succeeded in knocking out fellow members of his party who he considers rivals or critics, and he did so in Louisiana over the weekend and in Indiana a few weeks ago, this stop here in Kentucky now is the latest on his retribution tour. And Thomas Massie is someone who votes with Republicans in Congress about 90% of the time. The problem is 90% is considered disloyal to the president. And the issues that he votes against the president on are things like the Jeffrey Epstein affair, the war in Iran. 90% is considered disloyal to the president. And the issues that he votes against the president on are things like the Jeffrey Epstein affair, the war in Iran, and federal spending. And yet he is holding on in this district where he has been elected seven times before because the locals like his brand of Republican politics, worried about spending, worried about accountability, worried about foreign wars, and yet someone willing to partner with the president and his party on just about everything else.
4: Yeah, it's really interesting, isn't it, Ed? Because so much money is being thrown at this small race as well.
5: This is the most expensive primary, as we call them here in the United States, for a House seat in American history now, with more than $32 million spent on the 4th Congressional District of Kentucky, an area that runs from the suburbs of Louisville, where they run the Kentucky Derby, up here to northern Kentucky, just south of Cincinnati over the river in Ohio. And the fact that you've seen that much spent shows you how much the president wants him gone, because he's had various MAGA-aligned groups spending money here, other wealthy Republican donors who are chiefly concerned about the future of Israel and don't like the fact that Massie has been a vocal critic of the Israeli government. They are also spending here. And then there are groups, of course, helping Massie to try to ward off those attacks, making it the most expensive ever. Incredible amount of money for a rather rural part of the country.
4: What are the polls suggesting at the moment, Ed?
5: That it'll be tight. Normally, Massie told us yesterday he would win his primaries by about 80% if it wasn't something that was drawing the attention of the president. The spending drove this down to at least a 60-40% contest. And now surveys have suggested that this is going to be a single point race in either direction, and it'll ultimately depend on who shows up.
4: Indeed. What else should we be looking out for in some of the other primaries that are happening later?
5: Well, I think the next most critical set of contests are those happening in Georgia, which of course is a critical, as we call it, swing state, or one of the more competitive ones at the presidential level. And today they're holding their primaries to choose who will run for governor in both parties, and then who will be the Republican candidate in the U.S. Senate race in that seat. They may have the most expensive and high-stakes Senate contest this year, as there's a Democrat named John Ossoff waiting to see who his Republican opponent will be. And then whoever ultimately is elected governor in that key state could ultimately control the election laws and the election maneuverings ahead of the 2028 elections, because, of course, remember, it was in Georgia that so much of the election denialism was kicked up back in 2020, when Republicans controlled the state and stood in opposition to what the president was trying to do to change the results there. So if a Democrat's in charge, even if it's a Republican, they will face scrutiny from both sides about how contests are conducted there.
4: Indeed, and Pennsylvania is another big one as well, in a state that's always watched in presidential races.
5: It is, and it will be watched in congressional races this year because there are a handful of competitive contests there for the House. If Democrats have any hope of winning back control of the House of Representatives after November, they need to win at least three of these four seats that are considered competitive. The Republicans and Democrats both will be choosing their candidates tonight for those races.
4: And just very briefly, more broadly, what does this say about the conversations and debates in both the Democrats and the Republicans then, and the directions that they're going?
5: Well, and that's what primaries are, right? Debates and conversations and ultimately contests over the direction the party should be taking. In this race in Kentucky where I'm sitting, obviously, it's are you more loyal to the president than the congressman has been, or are you okay with his 90% loyalty to the president? And that speaks again to the president's years-long remake of the Republican Party. Is there space for people who disagree with him on high-profile issues or not? And is there space for that when we're going into a series of political contests in the coming years that are going to factor in Trump less and less, given that he isn't expected to try running again? Legally, he can't, but doesn't mean he might not try. But either way, you're shaping the party in his mold into the future that he's going to be less involved in. And for Democrats, it always continues to be how much of this is about opposition to the president versus affirmative things that they would like to do to change the country. Our polling suggests voters are seeking those affirmative alternatives and not just somebody who's going to be a check on the president.
4: Ed O'Keefe, senior White House and political correspondent with CBS News, looking ahead to those primaries. This summer marks 5 years since the Taliban took charge in Afghanistan. So much has changed since then. The severe erosion of women's rights, for one. But also, a huge challenge facing people in the country is a hunger crisis, one of the most severe in the world. 3 out of 4 Afghans struggle to find food, jobs and access to healthcare. And the situation has worsened due to dramatic aid cuts, the Taliban government's policies and severe drought. Well, it's difficult for foreign journalists to gain access into the country. Our correspondent Jogita Lamai has been there, travelling to the Ghor province with producers Imogen Anderson and Mahfouz Zubaid and cameraman Sanjay Ganguly to see the impact on people's lives. And a warning that some listeners might find their report distressing to hear.
6: It's bright and early in the morning and we've come to the central square in the town of Chakcharan, the capital of Ghor province. And around me are hundreds of men who've gathered here. This is the spot they come to every morning, hoping to find work. Joblessness is a huge issue in this country. When they do find work, people have told us they get paid anything between 150 to 250 Afghani, which is roughly $2 to $4, maybe £1.5 to £3 a day. And their families are really struggling, so desperate that one man has broken down as he was speaking to us. We're starving and no one gives me work because I'm old. Khwaja Ahmed cries. Jumna Khan tells us he's found 3 days of work in 6 weeks. I'm constantly disturbed. I fear that my children might die of hunger, he says.
7: So we've just suddenly seen a lot of people rush to a spot. We've followed them, and what we can see is one man on a motorcycle who's come to find one or two laborers. Dozens of men have actually thrown themselves at him, desperate for him to pick them so that they can get one day of work, one day of wages. This is the level of desperation we've seen. Earlier we saw a couple of cars speeding by, again just picking up one laborer or two. And the reality is that most of the men surrounding us right now are going to walk away from here without having found work. I'm just on the outskirts of the city of Chakcharan. We've driven to this area, and when I look all around me, it's a striking landscape. I can see a panoramic view of snow-capped mountains. And now we've come to this house. Just gonna step over a wall here. And there's a man who's inviting us into his home, and we're going to speak to him to find out his story. Abdul Rashid Azimi calls for his daughters. Rukia and Rohila are twins, 7 years old. Little girls with brown hair and dark eyes. Abdul holds them close, eager to explain why he's making unbearable choices, breaking down as he speaks.
8: I'm ready to sell my daughters. I'm helpless and poor. I come home with parched lips, hungry, thirsty, distressed and confused. My children come to me saying, Baba, give us some bread. But what can I give? Where is the work so I can earn? It breaks my heart, but that's the only way to feed my other children.
7: We've just come out of speaking to Rashid Azimi. It was really tough witnessing that. It was something we weren't prepared for, especially in this country. Men tend to be very stoical. So to see a man weeping in front of us, helpless, we were unprepared for that. But what it tells you is the severity of the situation here. Theirs isn't an isolated story. In another home, we meet Saeed Ahmad, who sold his daughter, 5-year-old Shaika, because he didn't have money for an appendicitis surgery that she needed. Little Shaika clutches onto her father, her small arms around his neck. He comforts her. In 5 years, when she's 10, she'll have to leave everything that's familiar to go to the home of the distant relative who's bought her to marry his son.
9: If I had money, I would have never taken this decision. But then I got scared. What if she died without the surgery? This way, at least, she will be alive. That is enough for me.
7: Afghanistan is reeling under one of the most severe hunger crises in the world, caused by aid cuts, the Taliban government's policies, particularly its restrictions against women, and natural disasters. It's a situation that is becoming more dire every day. We've heard from people in the community as well as an elder from the village that there's been an increased number of children dying in the past 2 years. He said of malnutrition.
10: Roughly 4 to 6 children die every month here, most of them from malnutrition. Child mortality has really increased.
7: Now, from past experience, we know that because these deaths are not actually recorded anywhere, the only place you can see the evidence of that is in the graveyard. So we've come up to the community graveyard. The graves aren't marked. There are no names. There are no details. But you can tell the smaller graves from the larger ones. So we've gone around this whole graveyard and we've counted the smaller graves. There are around 130, but what really stands out is that there is twice as many children's graves as adult graves. More evidence of an invisible wave of deaths among Afghanistan's children, and something that probably will never be counted, that will never be marked.
4: The BBC's Yogitha Lamai and team reporting from Afghanistan. This is The World Service, and you're listening to NewsHour.
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12: 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I'm Nicole Osei. Texas Attorney General Ken Paxton is facing criticism over a plea deal offered to a Waco man accused of repeatedly sexually abusing a young boy. The controversy is unfolding as Paxton campaigns against John Cornyn in the Republican Senate runoff. We'll discuss the case, questions around lenient plea deals from Paxton's office, and much more at 10:06 on KERE News.
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16: Chances of showers and thunderstorms this afternoon. Some could be strong to severe with a high near 81. Tonight's light chance of showers and storms, otherwise mostly cloudy with a low near 63. Tomorrow, more showers and thunderstorms after 10 a.m., mostly cloudy with a high near 81. Wednesday night, chances of showers and storms mainly after 1 a.m., very cloudy with a low near 66. 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
4: This is Regina Vidinarbin with NewsHour, live from the BBC in London. The former president of Honduras, Juan Orlando Hernandez, has been found guilty of smuggling some 400 tons of cocaine into the United States, and he's been sentenced to spend the rest of his life in an American prison. But he managed to get a letter to President Trump in which he claimed he was the victim of lawfare and a witch hunt by what he's described as a vindictive Biden administration. And so within days, President Trump had controversially pardoned him, prompting an outcry among human rights groups and victims across Central America. Well, now the BBC's Will Grant's got an exclusive interview with Juan Orlando Hernandez, who's in hiding in the United States.
17: Oh, yeah. What's that?
18: Meeting in an undisclosed location in the United States, at his request over security concerns, I sat down with Juan Orlando Hernandez and began by asking him about the pardon from President Trump.
19: There was a combination of operators at play from the deep state, as it's called, and a narrative created by leftist politicians in Honduras in tandem with left-wing politicians in Venezuela. There is a very strong connection between the two. What happened was that narrative turned into a campaign in which Democratic Party leaders also participated. But all of it was based on the testimony of drug traffickers.
14: Former Venezuelan President Nicolas Maduro is here in New York City to face...
18: A month after Juan Orlando Hernandez was pardoned, the U.S. military forcibly removed Nicolas Maduro from power in Venezuela. He is now facing drug trafficking charges in the U.S. I asked Mr. Hernandez if he and Nicolas Maduro could be considered just two sides of the same coin. That is, both Latin American presidents with alleged links to organized crime. The only difference being the conservative could count on the support of President Trump, while the leftist could not. It's an argument he robustly rejects.
19: My case is totally different to Maduro's. If you review all the declassified cables, the secret communications between the U.S. Embassy in Tegucigalpa and the State Department, they say Juan Orlando is a man of his word. They also said not only did he approve an extradition law, but he was also the first president to use it. We've never had such an effective anti-drug trafficking relationship than we have with President Juan Orlando Hernandez. It's the best we've had.
18: The evidence against Mr. Hernandez involved the case against his younger brother, Tony Hernandez, who was filmed in a meeting with one of Central America's biggest drug lords, Devis Rivera Maradiaga, one of the co-founders of Los Cacheros cartel. Why was the president's brother even at that meeting, I asked him.
19: What was he doing here? I asked myself the same question. It was a grave mistake. But at the time, the brand Los Cacheros was well known. But identifying the individuals involved wasn't easy because they were based in the north of the country.
18: Mr. Hernandez's party, the National Party, is now back in power in Honduras. However, he continues to face corruption charges at home. I asked him if he planned to return to Honduras.
19: Yes, the charges against me are part of the political prosecution against me by the previous regime in Honduras. I have no interest in returning to politics there. My interest is my family. I'll never get back these 4 years I've spent away from them, and in fact, I still haven't been able to see them.
18: If he does return to his country, the former president faces a challenge to persuade people that the years-long investigation into him and his family and the subsequent guilty verdict were all just a politically motivated campaign by his enemies.
4: That's the BBC's Will Grant speaking to Juan Orlando Hernandez, the former president of Honduras. Now, let's hear from the Gaza Strip. And recently, in the Buraj refugee camp, a rare cultural moment emerged from the utter devastation. An open-air art exhibition. It's called What Survival Left Behind. More than 60 young artists working through months of war and displacement have put on paintings reflecting memory, loss, and fragile hope. And some shelters have now been turned into galleries. Well, one artist has even transformed a tent into a space where children can come and draw. It's offering some hope there. Well, let's hear from 22-year-old artist Balsam Hales, who sent us a voice note from inside Gaza.
20: The paintings I presented in the exhibition were two pieces. The first painting was The Bearer of Shrouds. It featured a character I linked to the female form, because a woman is the keeper of emotions. Her feelings are always visible. I placed shrouds and children in her lap, because this war has affected everyone, the elderly and the children alike. So I multiplied the shrouds within the piece. I then linked it to the second painting titled Trace and Rifles. On that one, I focused on hurts and removed the facial features. As long as the heart is in pain, the features remain hidden. The exhibition in general was beautiful. Each display expressed the artist's personality and the suffering they endured. From the beginning of the exhibition to the end, all 64 artists had paintings that told stories. Through colors, through depicted suffering, through the titles, and through the raw emotion. As a survivor, what did I leave behind? Honestly, I haven't experienced personal loss myself, but I wailed and mourned for the many people who have. I tried to express that through this artwork. In one of my Instagram posts, I wrote, "We are not just survivors. Art survived with us." How did art survive during these catastrophic times? It survived through our paintings, our drawings, our eyes, our fingerprints, and the trace we leave behind. We saw what every artist saw. The eye that witnessed, the hand that draws, and the heart that pours out emotions. Everything we live through, we embody and try to bring forth on a paper, in a painting, or through a message. Even if words don't reach people, they reach them through a drawing or an exhibition. Thank God it happened. Everyone expressed the things we lived through. This is the art that survived. I continued practicing art during the war. It's true the tools were very simple, but I kept drawing, using charcoal from fires and paper from old books. When white paper ran out and became very expensive, I used a collection of books I had and drew on the covers and the inside pages. When tools became expensive, I turned to ink and the most basic colors. I kept practicing. I never stopped.
4: That's Balsam Hales, an artist in Gaza, ending this edition of NewsHour.
12: 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I'm Nicole O'Shea. The announcer of Wait, Wait, Don't Tell Me, the revered journalist Bill Curtis, has retired. His final show airs this weekend. Come back to KERA News tomorrow morning to learn more. And you can also ask your smart speaker to play KERA.
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4: Texas AG Ken Paxton faces criticism for a plea deal with a child sex offender. It's now a campaign issue. Details on today's Texas Standard.
0: Texas Standard is a production of KUT Austin, KERA North Texas, Houston Public Media, and Texas Public Radio in San Antonio.
4: I'm Angela Cocherga in El Paso. Also ahead, why the state is quickly becoming a hub for data centers with 30 projects alone in an area that stretches from Temple to San Marcos. Plus, Texas high school students are getting training for oil and gas jobs with help from the industry. Also, a photographer and a birding expert on bikes follow endangered whooping cranes migrating from Texas to Canada. And ahead of the World Cup matches in the Lone Star State, we preview a new podcast, When the World Comes to Texas. All that and more ahead on The Standard.
2: Live from NPR News in Washington, I'm Corva Coleman. President Trump said yesterday he'd called off a U.S. military attack on Iran. He said that was at the request of Mideast allies who believe a peace plan is close. But last hour, Trump said he wasn't so sure.
3: I hope we don't have to do the war, but we may have to give him another big hit.
2: Meanwhile, the commander of U.S. Central Command is also testifying before Congress this morning about the military effort against Iran. This comes as the death toll in Lebanon continues to grow in that country, even though there's supposed to be a ceasefire between Lebanon and Israel. Lebanese officials say now more than 3,000 people have been killed in Israeli strikes since March 2nd. Several states are holding primary elections today. NPR's Domenico Montanaro has more.
23: There's six states that are voting, from Pennsylvania to the south in Kentucky, Alabama, and Georgia, to out west in Oregon and Idaho. We're really heading into the primary season here. The race I've got my closest eye on tonight is in Kentucky, a congressional race where Republican Thomas Massey is in a fight for his political life because of his high-profile disagreements with President Trump, especially and including wanting those Epstein files released.
2: NPR's Domenico Montanaro reporting. Acting U.S. Attorney General Todd Blanche is testifying before a Senate Appropriations panel this morning. Lawmakers are questioning him about President Trump's new fund created yesterday that's worth nearly $1.8 billion. The money is supposed to go to people allegedly targeted by the Biden administration. Maryland Democratic Senator Chris Van Hollen questioned Blanche about January 6th rioters.
24: Simple question. Will individuals who assaulted Capitol Hill police officers be eligible for this fund?
25: Well, as it makes plain, anybody is...
24: Just let me know if they're eligible for the fund.
25: As was made plain yesterday, anybody in this country is eligible to apply if they believe they are a victim of weaponization.
2: Critics are describing this new fund as deeply corrupt. Less than a week after President Trump's visit to Beijing, Russian President Vladimir Putin is heading to China to meet with President Xi Jinping. The Kremlin says that the two leaders plan to discuss economic cooperation and key international and regional issues. NPR's Jennifer Pack has more.
26: China has become Russia's lifeline, increasing trade between the two since the Russian invasion of Ukraine, though the Chinese deny supporting Russia's war effort. In addition to deals, a Kremlin spokesperson says Putin hopes to hear firsthand information about Xi's recent meeting with President Trump. While for China, Russia's energy resources are important as the Strait of Hormuz remains effectively closed.
2: NPR's Jennifer Pack reporting from Shanghai. This is NPR. San Diego police believe that two males shot and killed three people yesterday at the San Diego Islamic Center. And then police say they died by suicide. Authorities are investigating yesterday's attack as a hate crime. The World Health Organization says an Ebola virus strain continues to spread in eastern Congo and Uganda. More than 130 people have been killed by the disease in the latest outbreak. Health officials are now tracking more than 500 suspected cases. The WHO is concerned about the quick spread of the virus. A Texas biotech company says it has taken an important step toward bringing the dodo and another bird back from extinction. NPR's Rob Stein has the story.
5: Colossal Biosciences in Dallas says the company has created fully functional artificial eggs that can gestate bird embryos. So far, the company has used the eggs to hatch healthy chicken chicks. But Colossal says the advance demonstrates that the company's 3D printed plastic artificial eggs work. The company is now working on larger artificial eggs that could gestate the dodo and another flightless bird that disappeared hundreds of years ago called the giant moa. Colossal says scientists are still years away from recreating the extinct birds, but the company's also working on erecting other animals, including the woolly mammoth. Critics question whether it would be safe, ethical, or even possible to reawaken extinct creatures. Rob Stein, NPR News.
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9: No matter where you are, it's Texas Standard Time on this 19th day of May, 2026. I'm Angela Kocherga, and so glad you can join us. And I'm going to bet there are some bleary-eyed, sleep-deprived Spurs fans this morning. Like me, you stayed up late to watch the double overtime game last night that ended in a Spurs victory. Superstar or superhuman Victor Wembanyama's performance included 41 points, 24 rebounds, and 3 blocks to beat the Oklahoma City Thunder. Wemby also made history last night. The 22-year-old Frenchman became the youngest player in NBA history with 40-plus points and 20-plus rebounds in a postseason game. The previous record was set by Kareem Abdul-Jabbar in 1970. You won't want to miss Wemby and the Spurs for Game 2 in the Western Conference Finals. That's tomorrow in Oklahoma City. And another big sporting event, the FIFA World Cup, is just around the corner, and Dallas and Houston are the site of matches and much fanfare. David Brown will preview a new podcast from one of our partner stations, When the World Comes to Texas, a little later in our program. Now to our top story. Texas Attorney General Ken Paxton is under fire for a plea deal his prosecutors offered last month to a Waco man charged with repeatedly sexually abusing a young boy. The controversy over the case has raised questions about whether the state's top attorney is living up to his own hardline stance on criminal prosecutions, as he criticizes some DAs for being soft on crime. All of this is happening as early voting is underway, with Paxton in a runoff for a U.S. Senate seat, challenging incumbent John Cornyn. Here to tell us more is Nina Satija, an investigative reporter and editor for the Texas Newsroom. Nina, welcome back.
10: Thanks for having me.
9: Well, give us some details about the Waco case and why it has drawn criticism.
10: Yeah, this case has really gotten a lot of attention over the past few weeks. And that's because it started out as this really serious felony charge that could have led to life in prison for this attorney, actually, in Waco. He was charged with continuous sexual abuse of a child. And this is actually not that uncommon, we learned, for cases like this or any serious felony charge. It did not end up in a guilty plea or a conviction for that felony. Instead, it ended in a misdemeanor plea deal, and the defendant, the attorney, serving now just 60 days in jail. Originally, though, the attorney general's office, which prosecuted the case, was prepared to settle the case for one day in jail, for a one-day jail sentence, and that got a lot of attention and drew a lot of controversy.
9: And so how did he end up with a 60-day sentence?
10: The reason that changed is because the judge presiding over the matter actually balked at the one-day jail sentence. And we saw that in a transcript of the plea hearing proceedings that we got. So basically, the judge said, seriously, one day? Someone needs to explain this to me. And so Ken Paxton's prosecutors actually came back and said, okay, 30 days. And a couple weeks later, during the final hearing, the judge again said, I'm not so sure about this. And he insisted on 60 days. And so that's how they landed on that final sentence.
9: Well, this is not the only case where Paxton's office has drawn criticism for a light sentence or a plea deal. Tell us about some of the others.
10: That's right. Actually, the judge during the final sentencing hearing brought up another case, also in Waco, that the attorney general's office prosecuted. Similar kind of deal in some ways. A serious felony charge resulted in a minor misdemeanor plea deal and just a 4-day jail sentence in that case. But that was a totally different case. It was actually a murder for hire case. Pretty interesting details as well. And then there's a human trafficking case that our story looks at. This is out of San Antonio, where again, very serious felony charge resulted in a plea deal and just probation at first. Now, it's really hard to draw a conclusion just from these three cases. They're certainly getting a lot of attention, and Paxton's political opponents and other detractors are pointing to them as sign of a pattern. But according to the court records that we looked at and the experts we spoke to, it's just really hard to say. This is really in a lot of ways emblematic of the reality of prosecuting in a courtroom. And it's the reality of being a prosecutor. And so what's really interesting about it is that Ken Paxton and a lot of Texas Republicans have been accusing local prosecutors across the state and bringing up so-called deals like this. And now he finds himself in the hot seat for the same thing.
9: Well, you mentioned they don't have anything directly in common, but why are we seeing these types of cases handled in this way?
10: That's a good question. And again, I think that it's more common than we think. It's more common than the public might think. These are all, cases are often complicated. The charges might sound really serious, and they are really serious. The accusations could be very serious. But then you've got to prove beyond a reasonable doubt to a jury that this person committed this crime. When it comes to child sex abuse, that can be tricky because a lot of child sex abuse cases don't have physical evidence. They're probably not on video. There probably aren't witnesses. And you're dealing with a child who's been traumatized, who might have to testify in court and get up and talk about their experience, which they really might not do. And that is what happened in this Waco case that the attorney general's office is under fire for now. Originally, the child victim was willing to get up and testify about his experience. He did that. The jury could not come to a resolution. They couldn't come to a verdict. And the child did not want to testify again. So these cases can end up being really complicated when you actually have to sit in a courtroom and litigate them. And I think that's what a lot of the public doesn't understand.
9: Yeah, you have those hung juries. But it also, from your story, your reporting, it shows the mother's not happy with the outcome, the mother of this child.
10: That's right. The mother of the child is unhappy with this result. And she is actually working with local lawmakers to try to get laws changed, she tells us. But it's just a really tricky situation. She also acknowledged to us in an interview that her child did not want to testify again. And that is part of the reason that this is the result that came of that.
9: Well, has Paxton or his office offered any explanation about the plea outcomes and these light sentences?
10: Paxton's office didn't respond to our request for comment, but the two prosecutors who worked on this Waco case actually published a letter, or they made public a letter about the decision to reach this plea deal. And that was pretty extraordinary. You don't see prosecutors, local or state, weighing in on cases that don't reach a conviction very often. And they basically said, look, this was a really difficult case. We had the child victim in mind, top of mind. And we tried the case. It ended in a hung jury, and the victim did not want to testify again. So they actually made those details public, which was pretty interesting. And that was their response when it came to this case.
9: That one case, nothing about the other ones under criticism.
10: That's right. We asked them about the other cases as well, and they did not respond.
9: Well, there are plenty of attack ads about this issue right now. Is it a liability for Paxton as he, you know, faces this runoff against incumbent John Cornyn for that Senate race?
10: He's certainly getting a lot of criticism online. I think the most interesting thing is, too, that in Waco, the local community is definitely upset. There was a protest outside of the local courthouse before the final plea deal was reached. But, you know, Paxton has weathered a lot of controversies and, frankly, really big scandals. That has not affected his popularity within his base, and Republican primary runoff, not a very high turnout. You're going to have some really engaged Republican voters. So it's just hard to say, but certainly his opponent, John Cornyn, the incumbent senator, and, you know, his other political opponents, even on the Republican side, are absolutely trying to use this issue to go after him in these final days before the primary.
9: We'll all be watching as Election Day nears. We've been speaking to Nina Sotija, an investigative reporter and editor for the Texas Newsroom. Nina, thank you so much.
10: Thanks for having me.
9: Early voting in Texas is underway in the primary runoff election, and Austinites will pick who they want to succeed longtime state representative Gina Hinojosa. KUT's Andrew Weber reports.
11: On paper, Montserrat Garibay and Kathy Tovo are a lot alike. For one, they're both trying to be the spiritual successor to Gina Hinojosa, a Democrat who's held the Texas House district that stretches from southwest Austin all the way up to Runberg, carving through central Austin and the UT campus. Hinojosa, who's running for governor, is not seeking re-election. Like her, both candidates are squarely focused on public education. The paths they took to get there, scrapping their way out of an 8-candidate Democratic primary to the runoff, are markedly different. Let's start with Garibay. Garibay worked as a teacher in the Austin Independent School District and an organizer with Education Austin, the city's teacher union, before working in Washington under the Biden administration. Taking a break from block walking, Garibay said teachers and staff at Austin ISD feel like the district is in free fall, facing a $181 million shortfall, school closures, and possible layoffs. Garibay says the state's voucher program to give private schools public money, pushed by Governor Greg Abbott, isn't helping.
13: Educators and family members are really worried about the vouchers that are going to private schools. So the number one issue has been education.
11: Garibay says she would push to change the so-called recapture process, which sends billions of dollars out of property-rich districts like Austin ISD every year. Tovo largely agrees with Garibay. The former Austin City Council member says she wants to bring her experience at City Hall to the Texas Capitol. Tovo says Austin ISD's problems are the product of years of mismanagement at the state level. She also took a break from block walking last week to talk priorities heading into the runoff.
14: The Republican legislature refuses to fully fund our public education. So that is definitely one threat.
11: Tovo says as a former Austin City Council member, she's used to operating in opposition to the legislature. But that experience also gave her a broader skill set that she thinks will be useful for District 49. Everything from Austin energy rate negotiations to affordable housing bonds to paid sick leave.
14: The legislature very often takes aim at Austin. And so having somebody in this seat who has been on the other side of that issue and is fully prepared to stand up for Austin policies, to stand up for our city and defend it when necessary is important.
11: As an educator, Garibay says she's more uniquely positioned to tackle public education issues at the Capitol. She points to her efforts to lobby for pre-K at the legislature in 2011 when she first joined Education Austin. It was a balance of both stubborn advocacy and knowing how to curry favor with lawmakers across the aisle to get things done, she says. That would be helpful in the overwhelmingly Republican Texas House.
13: We can kill points of orders and do big speeches in the Capitol, but we really need more than that. We need someone that can work in collaboration with others, that can build bridges, let's say, and really bring the people together.
11: Republicans did not field a candidate, so the winner of the runoff will take the seat. Early voting runs through May 22nd, and Election Day is May 26th. I'm Andrew Weber in Austin.
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17: It's the Texas Standard. I'm David Brown. On top of an ominous water shortage in Corpus Christi, a separate political drama is playing out. Five members of city council are pushing for the removal of the city's top official. Yesterday, attorneys for Mayor Paulette Guajardo told a federal judge city council doesn't have that removal authority. Rob Boskamp of KEDT has more.
18: U.S. District Judge George C. Hanks Jr. noted during Monday's hearing that a ruling on Guajardo's request will be issued later this week once he concludes an ongoing criminal trial. Guajardo faces allegations of malfeasance tied to a 2024 city council vote on a $2 million taxpayer-funded incentive for a downtown hotel project. From that, five city council members voted to advance a petition seeking Guajardo's removal from office. Last month, Guajardo challenged the removal process with a lawsuit which names the city of Corpus Christi and the five council members as defendants. It's unlikely the ruling will be made before Tuesday's city council meeting when a pretrial hearing is scheduled for the removal proceeding. I'm Rob Boskamp in Corpus Christi.
17: And you are listening to the Texas Standard. Something we've been tracking closely here at the Standard is just how rapidly Texas has become ground zero in the data center boom. According to one projection, we could pass Virginia as the largest data center market by 2030. And we're not just talking about the rural parts of the state where we're seeing all this growth. The Austin Business Journal counts 30 data center projects from Temple to San Marcos. Justin Sayers is a reporter with the Austin Business Journal, and he's on the team following this. Justin, thanks so much for joining us on The Standard.
19: Yeah, thank you so much for having me.
17: You just published a story that centers around Caldwell County, which is preparing to make an investment of something like $20 billion in four data centers. What can you tell us about these projects? Where is this $20 billion going to, and where is it coming from?
19: Yeah, so you mentioned that 30 number. That actually might be an undercount. Those are the only ones we know about. But this boom that's been happening in the data center industry has been going on for several years and has really ramped up in the last couple years. But Caldwell County was one of the first to start seeing this. And we've tracked at least four that we know of. And that $20 billion investment is across several of these data centers at the full build out of these campuses. And frankly, that might be an underestimate on the investment as well.
17: Wow. Okay, well, when we talk about investment of $20 billion, are we really talking about like tax incentives, that sort of thing?
19: No. So when we track that number, and that number, it refers to the amount of money that these buildings and the equipment inside of them cost. So it's really the taxable value. So a building itself is not going to be worth a ton. But when you put these, you know, servers and other stuff inside of it, that's what really constitutes the major cost. And that's what they're ended up being taxed on.
17: I want to make sure I understand how this is structured, because I'm not sure that I do. So when a data center comes in, they're going to build there. Obviously, they're going to be buying the property, constructing a building. Building doesn't have a whole lot of it. That's not where the money is for Caldwell County. It's in building it out as a data center. And so you're going to be generating revenue, and you're going to have to pay on your earnings. Am I so far normally in terms of the way that would go?
19: A little bit. I mean, it's all what comes back to what the county can tax you on. And, mm-hmm. you know, there's real property, and then there's inventory and the stuff inside.
17: Right.
19: So that's where the costs are. And again, they set the tax rate, but then they also assess these buildings like they assess your home. And the assessment goes up based on that equipment that is inside.
17: Okay, so they should be able to collect on those assessments, but they're striking deals with these data centers in which the data centers will pay a certain amount up front as like one lump sum check in exchange for those assessments being what? Deferred, lowered, and so the county's
19: again,
17: not getting that money.
19: It's the way that there was a bill that was passed that flew a little under the radar, but it caps that increase on revenue total to 3.5% that counties and cities can collect. So they can't, you know, get the full benefits of this huge investment, even if they assess it at its full value. Other cities and counties are at least starting to publicly acknowledge that this law and imposition exists. So we'll see what, you know, they try to do on top of this and if it does get brought back to lawmakers next session.
17: You spoke with a Caldwell County Judge Hoppy Hayden. He's actually encouraging his constituents to call and complain to state reps. But I guess I understand why he feels powerless here. It's hard for the everyday taxpayer to understand exactly what is going on.
19: For sure. And I think, you know, this all comes back to that fight that has been going on for pretty much the entire history of Texas of, you know, property owners' rights and what cities and counties can control. But right now, as it stands, counties can't do much. And you're seeing this around the state where counties are trying to impose moratoriums on data center development. We actually had one county in Texas, Hill County, become the first known to pass a data center development moratorium. These have been threatened by people like Senator Betancourt, who chairs the local government committee for the Senate, with legal action. And, you know, we had one county here, Hays County, mull one over, and they ended up backing out because of that threat of legal action. So we're seeing where these are going to go. Judge Hayden is very upset. You know, if you read the quotes in our story, he's not very optimistic that the legislature, they're going to do anything, but he said he's going to be there fighting against his own party as a Republican.
17: As a Republican pushing back against something that Republicans have been really, really big boosters for. In fact, Hayden is actually floating a piece of legislation of his own that would sort of throttle the water use for these data center projects, sort of coming up from behind him with a lead pipe here, saying, no, you can't, even if you build here, you can't use the water.
19: Yeah. So one of the interesting things, again, going back to what Caldwell County is doing and what counties can do, is when right now counties don't have things, don't have control over things like zoning or land use or anything like that. So by entering into agreements, they can actually do things like capping water use and require them to use closed loop systems. What Judge Hayden wants to do on a legislative level is cap the water use on all data centers to 200 gallons per megawatt. To put that into perspective, a home usually uses between 5,000 and 10,000 gallons of water. So, you know, it would give some wiggle room on the typical use of a home to compare it to that and protect those natural resources.
17: I don't know if you're familiar with the expression, the worm is turning, but, you know, it sounds like, in fact, there's maybe a reversal of fortune in the not too distant future, the pushback against some of these data projects.
19: For sure. I mean, we're seeing this from every angle in every community that I cover, which is the suburbs around Austin and the areas around Austin. And every community, the story is very much the same. Neighbors and citizens going in and expressing concern about these coming to the town and the impacts. And, you know, it's definitely going to be a fight that's going to be taken to the legislature next.
17: Justin Sayers covers economic development for the Austin Business Journal. We'll link to his latest reporting, texasstandard.org. Justin, thanks so much.
19: Yeah, I really appreciate you having me on.
9: Oil and gas companies are creating a pipeline of future workers with training programs in some Texas high schools, and the effort has ramped up under President Trump. We'll delve into the details when The Standard continues.
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4: The announcer of Wait, Wait, Don't Tell Me, the revered journalist Bill Curtis, has retired. His final show airs this weekend. 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

0: area late last week. The Texas A&M Forest Service says crews responded to 18 wildfires in the 24 hours between Thursday and Friday evening. One of the largest fires burned around 34,000 acres south of the city of Canyon, triggering temporary evacuations and disrupting infrastructure. The fire shut down traffic on I-27 and destroyed a trestle bridge on the important railroad corridor between Lubbock and Amarillo. Another fire that started in eastern New Mexico eventually stretched into the Texas Panhandle, burning more than 30,000 acres. Both these fires have since been contained. With the potential for thunderstorms in the region, fire danger conditions are expected to decrease as the week progresses. I'm Brad Burt in Lubbock.
1: The owner of a gun shop in Austin says two of the suspects in the shooting spree over the weekend have a history of trying to steal from his shop. Michael Gargill says he had to chase down one of the teens earlier this year before cornering him on a bus after he had stolen a gun and took off running.
2: I informed the Travis County DA's office that these two gentlemen were very dangerous, and we all almost got into a shootout on a city bus crowded with a group of people, and something needed to be done about these individuals.
1: Police say the 17, 16, and 15-year-old boys went on a shooting spree over the weekend in Austin, opening fire 12 different times. Four people were injured. One of the victims remains in critical condition. SpaceX is moving the window back 24 hours for the launch of its Starship rocket in South Texas. The earliest launch will now take place Wednesday afternoon at 5:30. This is an uncrewed launch that will take about an hour to complete with splashdown in the Indian Ocean. And Texas Tech quarterback Brendan Sorsby is suing for eligibility in the 2026 football season. Our Samantha Larned reports that's after taking a leave of absence for gambling addiction treatment.
3: While Sorsby did violate the NCAA's sports gambling rules, the suit says that his actions, quote, did not raise any integrity issues, unquote. It goes on to say that Sorsby did not use or share insider information in these bets or manipulate a game. Along with alleged harm to Sorsby at Texas Tech through the NCAA's, quote, inaction regarding

Carrollton police arrested the wife of the restaurant owner accused in a deadly shooting spree in Koreatown earlier this month. 90.1 KERA News has been following this story. Stay with us for all the updates.

0: Pushback was swift after a beloved Well mural in downtown Dallas was covered in blue paint ahead of the FIFA World Cup. 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
1: I think they just thought they could get away with it, but I have a lot of people that watch my walls pretty closely.
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4: It's the Texas Standard. I'm David Brown. When it comes to the endangered whooping crane, there's only one self-sustaining flock left in the world. And every year, the birds make a trip of some 2,500 miles from Canada to the Texas Gulf Coast, where they spend the winter.

0: It's a perilous journey for any creature to fly. Imagine that journey by bicycle. No, we're not talking about putting whooping cranes on two wheels. Instead, we're talking about people interested in conservation following the path of the cranes by bicycle. Joining us now, photographer Mike Forsberg and Andy Caven of the International Crane Foundation, who recently took off from the Texas coast on a two-month cycling journey, which will take them up through the heart of the Great Plains into Canada. But first, they're making a pit stop right here at the Texas Standard Studios in Austin. Mike, Andy, thanks for joining us.
1: Great to be here.
2: Our pleasure.
1: Thanks, Eddie.
0: So, some 200 miles down, only about 2,300 left to go. No biggie. How y'all feeling?
2: After you, Mike. Feeling pretty good. Pretty good. Yeah, your body, the first day, it's like, I guess we're doing this. The second day is, you got to be kidding me. You're really doing this?
1: Yeah, I mean, those were actually my words to Mike, like, we're really doing this out of the gate, you know. And, you know, I think it, you know, the goal, part of the goal of the whole project was to have the experience of trying to migrate.
0: Talk a little bit more about this route in particular. What are you hoping to learn something along the way? I mean, is there real science being done, or is this very much much more about bringing the plight that these birds are facing into public attention?
2: I think it's both, you know. I mean,
0: right.
2: For me, it's a journey of discovery in a way. You know, you don't necessarily know what you're going to learn until you're out there doing it. And then sometimes you're not sure what you learned until you get to the end point and you look in the rearview mirror.
1: You know, we're doing a little bit of science in that every day, the first prairie or wetland we ride into, I'm doing all the fruiting and flowering plants within 10 meters of where we stop, mm-hmm. and a 10-minute point count for birds. And then if we hear anything or see anything notable throughout the day, we're recording that. And then we're also kind of cataloging the biggest threats as we go. You know, what's the biggest problem here? The central flyway is used by a massive diversity of grassland and wetland birds and a lot of other things like the monarch butterfly. This flyway is just extremely important. So so the whooping crane, you know, as we check off these important spots for whooping cranes, they're also important for all these other things that don't have the informal protection. So if you succeed for the whooping crane in this flyway, you essentially succeed for biodiversity.
0: I want to sort of back up for the sake of history and people who may not know much about the story of the whooping crane. A lot of folks know it's endangered, but how long has it been federally protected?
1: They were first listed in the class of 67, the first endangered species list draft, which didn't actually separate endangered and threatened. They were on that list of birds.
0: Do you know roughly how many birds there were at that time? How many whooping cranes?
1: You know, to extrapolate, the minimum was in the early 40s, and that was, you know, the 15 to 16. And it really didn't grow very fast. I'd be guessing probably in the 60s, you know.
0: When
1: not many, 60 individuals.
0: Just 60.
1: By the time they were
0: 60,
1: listed.
0: 1,000 or anything like that? No,
1: there's still less than 1,000. It's the rarest crane in the world. There's 15 species of crane in the world. And the whooping crane, there's about 3 million total cranes in the world. About half of them are the sandhill crane, which is North America's other crane and the most common crane in the world. The whooping crane's the rarest. There's 700 plus minus individuals in the wild, in one remnant and two reintroduced populations. The next rarest crane is the red-crowned crane in East Asia, and there's about 4,000 of those. So the whooping crane, even though it's this incredible recovery from 15, 16 birds to 700 in the wild and three populations now, it's still the second rarest breeding bird on the endangered species list after the California condor, and it's still the rarest crane in the world.
0: One of the reasons I want to mention that is because I think we can't underscore this enough, just the fact that, well, just how special it is that we have these birds with a presence in Texas at all, because it came so perilously close to, well, total extinction, it sounds like. Am I overdoing that?
2: Not at all, no. I mean, again, 1940s had 15 birds left. Where they saw them was on the Texas Gulf Coast at Aransas National Wildlife Refuge, you know. But at that time, they didn't know where they were coming from. Nobody knew where they nested, and
0: that's
2: didn't
0: amazing.
2: they didn't know the migratory pathway. So there was this guy named Robert Porter Allen, a great ornithologist in the mid 20th century, hired by the National Audubon Society to really investigate, figure out where these birds were living the rest of their lives. And that started off a, you know, about a 10-year effort that then has been, you know, generations of people like Andy have been standing in, on the shoulders of Alan's work and others to bring these birds back.
0: Well, now, in that spirit, I think there may be plenty of people out there who casually they hear about something like the whooping crane and being an endangered species, but there are there are lots of activities that compete for our attention. And I'm just curious, what turned you on to this as an issue worth really making a lifetime investment in?
1: If a kid has a chance to see a whooping crane in a generation, you know, that's a big success. And I think it means a lot, you know, that we have a legacy of preserving a world that's healthy, you know, and it's healthy not just for the cranes, but also for us, you know. For instance, water quality, if you have a good, you know, basin management plan, you can have cleaner, healthier, more abundant water that supports wildlife and also supports people and is used sustainably, you know, and we have to think longer than one generation.
2: I mean, I know that whooping cranes will migrate over the top of Austin, Texas. Imagine that you're down here, you know, somewhere in the middle of Austin, and you happen to look up, and it's April, and you look up in the sky, and you see this 5-foot tall bird with a, you know, wingspan that's as large as an NBA basketball player flying over the middle of the city, you know, heading north. And my God, you know, if that doesn't make you just stop for a second, then there's probably something that's not in your heart, you know.
0: Yeah, these are chill bumps right here. I got to push them back in.
2: Yeah,
0: that's
2: so.
0: I hear what you're saying, and I understand the passion. I want to get back to the bike ride now, because you're trying to be a little bit of that spark for somebody, I guess. As a practical matter, how much is this testing you? I mean, neither of you are professional bike riders, and so you're now a couple of days into it. What's it feeling like?
1: I mean, for me, I've got a couple creaky joints, you know, and for Mike, he's getting a little more on the muscle cramp side. So we're not even having the same issues, but we're doing the same thing because we're different birds, you know, which speaks to the ecology of it. In today's modern world, it's been very hard to plan with people because everybody's like, when you're going to get here. I was like, well, is it going to rain tomorrow? And I don't know if we got 50 or 60 in us or 40 tomorrow. I don't know.
0: Yeah.
1: You know, and we don't want to miss any opportunities to talk to a group of kids or meet people, because that's what this is about.
2: Yeah, and it's not trying to be too polemic about anything either. It's just meeting people where they're at. And if they're interested in what we're doing, we'll tell you more. And maybe the most important thing of all is to listen to them, you know, be a doorway for this.
0: That's a voice of Mike Forsberg, conservation photographer and co-founder of the Platte Basin Time Lapse, and Andy Caven. He's the International Crane Foundation's director of Central Flyway Programs. They're currently biking across the U.S. and up into Canada to raise awareness about the endangered whooping crane. And we're going to have a link where you can follow along with their journey, maybe even join in along the route, over at texasstandard.org. We'll also have an extended version of our conversation there. Mike, Andy, thanks so much for taking time out of your journey to talk with us on The Standard. We appreciate it.
1: Truly our pleasure.
2: Thank you.

0: 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I'm Bella Cyrus. The Trump administration announced a new Justice Department fund of more than $1.7 billion to compensate people it says were harmed by weaponization under the Biden administration. Critics call it a potential slush fund that could benefit Trump allies, including January 6th defendants. We'll have the latest on this 6 minutes past the hour on 90.1 KERE News.
1: Escape to the Caribbean with KERA. 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Raffle tickets are $100 and only 2,000 will be sold. Enter by June 19th at kera.org/trip raffle.
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4: It's the Texas Standard. I'm David Brown. This summer, football is about to make a huge splash here in Texas, and there won't be a gridiron in sight. That's because in just a few weeks, the U.S., Canada, and Mexico will be hosting the World Cup across 16 cities. Two of those cities, Houston and Dallas. Hundreds of millions of people across the world will have their eyes on the Lone Star State. It's one of the reasons why our friends over at KERA are launching a new podcast. It's called When the World Comes to Texas, and the first episode is out today. We're joined by the show's hosts, Miranda Suarez and Ron Corning. Miranda, Ron, welcome to the Texas Standard, y'all.
5: Thank you.
6: Yes, thanks for having us, David.
4: Hey, tell us a little bit more about this new podcast, what you're trying to capture leading up to the World Cup.
5: So the podcast focuses on the people who live and breathe soccer even outside of World Cup season, even when the World Cup is not having such a historic run in the United States. We focused a lot on people who work in soccer locally, whether they're soccer pub owners or a group of people who run like local soccer kit swaps. We wanted to highlight people who are really integral to the soccer culture here in North Texas.
4: Ron, I have to ask, because I know soccer's been getting a lot of attention, certainly more in more recent years than in the past. You think there's enough to support the podcast? You must.
6: I certainly do. If you really look at the history of soccer in this country and in North Texas specifically, as we found doing this podcast, there's been a pretty robust movement happening by its own merits all across North Texas. We may not be as aware of it because maybe we're too centrically focused on our own sports in this country. But as we began to unearth sort of the movements in Dallas in various corners of North Texas, we began to see that there really is a solid community here of passionate soccer goers and soccer enthusiasts. And I think we will find a broad audience, especially with so many people from all over the world coming here to Texas and wanting to know more about what the culture is that already exists.
4: Miranda, what kind of soccer fan are you? Are you loyal to a particular team or not so much?
5: That is an excellent question. So I actually married into a family of soccer fanatics.
4: Wow.
5: Yep. My father-in-law was born and raised in London, and after moving to the U.S. instilled the obsession in his son, who I then married. So we are a Liverpool household through and through.
4: You'll never walk alone. So
5: I will never walk alone.
4: No,
5: exactly.
4: You won't. Yeah. World Cup obviously gets billions of viewers, and of course, countries and cities that are part of this, they have to make a lot of concessions to FIFA. Have you been hearing much about that from your listeners and from folks up there in North Texas?
5: I think the economic impact is something that we're going to be watching, particularly just because I know reports in the Texas Tribune recently said especially things like hotel blocks are not going as robustly as perhaps expected. I am curious. It's always a conversation around the Olympics. Every time the Olympics rolls around, there is always a conversation about whether it was worth it for that host city to even do it.
4: Right.
5: I'm curious what that will be surrounding the World Cup. Obviously, it's not a situation in which they have to build a new stadium for it. Everything's going to be at AT&T Stadium in Arlington when we're talking about the Dallas area games. So that is certainly something we'll be keeping an eye on when all the dust settles in July.
4: Yeah, I think that that is something I picked up on, too. Is something about the tickets being really expensive. Is that what you're y'all are finding up there?
6: Without question. Without question. In fact, I spoke with someone from Houston who's involved in reffing soccer games. He's very big in that area of sports in Houston. And even an effort to try to volunteer to get access, to even be part of it in any such way, was something he couldn't accomplish. So there have been a lot of conversations about access. What does it cost? How accessible will it be, and to whom? And we're going to see that take shape, I think, in real time. We're also tracking sort of hotel rooms and inventory and prices. Prices right now don't seem to be elevated far beyond regular rates, a bit, like 15 to 20%, but there seem to be a lot of hotel rooms across North Texas still. We're seeing some boutique hotels that have almost doubled or tripled their prices, maybe thinking they might get some last minute bookings for that higher price. And I think we're going to learn a lot about our city and how we handle these kinds of large crowds.
4: What's the vibe up there in North Texas? Do you get a sense that people are genuinely excited about this, or is the media having to do a lot of the heavy lifting?
5: The people we talked to definitely were, but they are definitely a biased sample. I mean, again, these are, a lot of them work in soccer and they work in the industry because they're obsessed with the sport. I think something I'm really curious about, especially when we're talking about those ticket prices, there are going to be a lot of soccer fans who are really excited for the World Cup who are not going to be able to go to a game. So the whole surrounding, like, fan festival economy is really interesting to me. There's

0: There's a bar in Fort Worth I don't live far from called Upper 90. That's a soccer bar every day. I'm curious how packed they will be with people who cannot make it to a game because of the prices.
1: Yeah. So tell me a little bit more about what you're hoping to do with the podcast. Are you going to be going over scores once the action gets going? Or how long is the podcast going to go on? How long is the podcast? Tell us a little bit about that.
2: Well, we're doing 30-minute episodes. There are anywhere from, I think, 6 to 8 episodes. These are interviews that we've conducted with people who are very entrenched in the culture. We have one young man who won a contest. He's British in England to provide play-by-play for the visually impaired. Mm-hmm. And he now has a company that he's founded here in Dallas. And he's gotten married here to an American, and this app is now allowing people who have sight challenges to get the kind of play-by-play that really even goes beyond what you hear on the radio. It's like so incredibly descriptive. A Brit who owns a couple of pubs here who's creating some really great fan experiences around that. So for people who don't have access to the games, they can feel like they're sort of really experiencing it. And then a group of young men from all over areas of Mexico and South America who have started a business around jerseys, and they're going gangbusters. So we're going to capture sort of the excitement and the people who are contributing to the fan culture that we're going to see unfold here next month.
1: Sounds like, depending on the reception, you think you could make this a going thing?
2: Well, I think that's where we're at KERA. That's where we're at with public media, to put it out there and see how it's received and see if it provides a building block on which we can continue to reach people where they're at through podcasting and other means.
1: Well, since we have the crystal ball out, Miranda, I don't want to cut you off.
0: No,
1: what were you about to say?
0: We're going to continue following all things World Cup on our new daily local news show called North Texas Now, which you can catch weekdays at 9 on KERA. 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
1: And when does the new show start?
0: It starts June 15th.
1: But until then, you got to check out this new podcast. The title of the podcast is When the World Comes to Texas, and it's out today. We've been speaking with the show's hosts, Miranda Suarez and Ron Corning, a taste of what's to come, folks. Miranda, Ron, thanks so much for taking time to talk with us on the Texas Standard, and congratulations.
0: Thank you.
2: Many thanks, David.
3: 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And look for us on social media at Texas Standard. Our producers and reporters include Sarah Ash, Shelley Brisbane, Michael Marks, and Sean Saldana. Raul Alonso is our digital producer, and Leah Scarpelli is our director. And this week, Reina Sevilla is our technical director. The Standard's managing editor is Gabriel Munoz. Our managing producer is Laura Rice, and our executive producer is Rhonda Fanning. From all of us at The Standard, thanks for listening. Hope you can join us again tomorrow. I'm Angela Cocherga, wishing you the very best from El Paso.
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Thank you so much for listening to 90.1. 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
4: From NPR and WBUR Boston, I'm Scott Tong.
5: I'm Indira Lakshmanan. It's Here and Now. Coming up, a new compensation fund will require taxpayers to pay off the president's allies in January 6th rioters. A former White House ethics lawyer weighs in.
4: Also, as the U.S. considers indicting former Cuban leader Raul Castro, there are blackouts across Havana.
6: You see a sharp deterioration in the lives of most Cubans and an increased frustration with the situation.
5: And a 404 media investigation finds that surveillance tools from tech giant Palantir are helping ICE agents speed up their targeting of detainees.
7: I think it's absolutely clear that Palantir is helping ICE process its investigative work faster.
5: Coming up here and now.
4: After this news.
8: Live from NPR News, I'm Lakshmi Singh. Acting Attorney General Todd Blanche is not ruling out the possibility that rioters who believe they were wrongfully prosecuted over the 2021 insurrection at the U.S. Capitol might get paid from a more than $1.7 billion fund. The Justice Department sparked concerns among members of Congress that setting up a fund to resolve President Trump's multi-billion dollar lawsuit against the IRS would amount to a taxpayer-funded payout to Trump's friends. At a budget hearing today, Blanche told Republican Senator Susan Collins of Maine the fund is structurally similar to an Obama-era fund designed to compensate Native American farmers who allege they were victims of racial discrimination.
9: It is true that this is unusual. That is true. But it is not unprecedented. And it was done to address something that had never happened again either. So there is an unprecedented nature of what we did yesterday in response to years and years of weaponization, just to correct a few things.
8: Democratic Senator Chris Van Hollen of Maryland says the fund is, quote, pure theft of public funds. The death toll from the ongoing Ebola outbreak in the Democratic Republic of Congo has risen to 131, according to local health authorities. NPR's Jonathan Lambert reports more than 500 people are suspected to be sick because of the outbreak.
10: On Tuesday, the head of the World Health Organization said he is deeply concerned about the scale and speed of this outbreak. A rarer species of the Ebola virus, called Bundibugyo, is behind it. Standard field tests often miss this virus, and it's likely that it's been spreading in the region for weeks under the radar. At least one American, a doctor who is working in DRC, tested positive and is experiencing symptoms. The risk to the U.S., however, is low, as Ebola doesn't spread as easily as an airborne disease like COVID. But the risk to Central Africa is high. Because it's a rarer species, there are no approved treatments or vaccines for the virus that's spreading. Jonathan Lambert, NPR News.
8: President Trump's discount website for prescription drugs called TrumpRx is getting an update. The site will now include hundreds of generic drugs. Here's NPR's Sydney Lupkin.
11: TrumpRx has added 602 generic drugs. That's in addition to the brand name drugs available to cash paying patients at a discount. The site offers what it calls presidential deals on brand name drugs that range from 10% off for GSK's antiviral inhaler Relenza to up to 93% off for Novartis's multiple sclerosis pill Mayzent. Users can print coupons to use at a pharmacy or follow links to drug company websites to purchase medication. TrumpRx also includes generic drugs at what it calls standard prices. It directs users toward discount sites like Amazon and Cost Plus Drugs. President Trump says more than 10 million people have visited TrumpRx.gov. Sydney Lupkin, NPR News.
8: This is NPR. Train service is starting to gradually resume on the Long Island Railroad now that a tentative deal is in place to end a train workers' strike that shut down the country's busiest commuter rail system for days. Limited service on the LIRR was expected to begin this hour, then full speed by evening rush hour. The labor dispute over salaries and health coverage, among other items, affected rail service. It typically serves more than 250,000 people every day in the New York City area. A group of big cities and small towns in conservative Utah is working to bring more renewable energy to the electric grid. The effort could be a model for other U.S. cities to take climate action, even as the federal government pulls back on clean power. David Condos of member station KUER reports.
12: The coalition, called Utah Renewable Communities, has a big goal: generate enough clean power to offset the electricity used in nearly 300,000 homes and businesses. To do this, the communities plan to build new energy projects like solar and wind. It's a unique collaboration, with the projects funded by a small monthly fee on customers' bills and the regional utility delivering the power to the grid. Emily Quinton is sustainability director with Summit County, one of the coalition's 19 members.
13: It shows us that at the local level, you can continue to move on climate strategies kind of regardless of the federal winds.
12: The group plans to begin adding new power to the grid by 2030. For NPR News, I'm David Condos in Castle Valley, Utah.
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4: From NPR and WBUR, I'm Scott Tong in Washington, D.C.
19: I'm Indira Lakshmanan in Boston. It's Here and Now. The Trump administration is defending a new Justice Department fund that could pay out nearly $1.8 billion to people who say they were unfairly targeted by prosecutions during the Biden administration. Acting Attorney General Todd Blanche faced questions on Capitol Hill today, including whether January 6th defendants could qualify for compensation. Here's Blanche responding to a question about how the commission would determine eligible claims.
9: If an individual wants to apply and assert that they were a victim of weaponization, and the commission can do anything according to what was set up yesterday, from issuing an apology to the claimant to awarding compensation and the monetary compensation. So it depends on the claim.
19: Richard Painter was the chief White House ethics lawyer under President George W. Bush, and he joins us now. Welcome, Richard.
20: Oh, thank you for having me on the show.
19: So you spent years in the White House counsel's office. Is this fund set up by the Department of Justice to use taxpayer money to pay off alleged victims of unfair prosecution something you've ever seen before?
20: I've never seen anything like this. This is a slush fund for political supporters of the president. And we'll see who tries to make a claim on it. But these payments, if they're ever made, could probably be recovered under the False Claims Act, because there's no justification that I understand for any of these claims against the government. If we set this precedent that we're going to allow people to recover for investigations and prosecutions, and a lot of these January 6th prosecutions where people found guilty, if we allow this kind of recovery, it's going to happen with every administration setting up a slush fund for anyone who was prosecuted in the previous administration. Massive amounts of taxpayer money going out the door. I mean, think about how much James Comey might be able to collect, or the Attorney General Lloyd James of New York for the malicious prosecutions. The chairman of the Federal Reserve was subjected to a criminal investigation by the Trump administration that was politically motivated. And we'd be adding up billions of dollars of taxpayer money for all sorts of claims. This makes absolutely no sense. It's a slush fund.
19: Well, the DOJ is pointing to an Obama-era case called Keeps Eagle as a precedent. That was a discrimination lawsuit by Native American farmers that resulted in a $680 million fund run by an administrator where over $300 million in unspent money ended up going to nonprofits that had never filed a claim. The Trump Department of Justice says their so-called anti-weaponization fund has quarterly reporting and that any unspent money will go back to the Treasury. So let's strip away the politics. Is there any parallel here?
20: Well, I don't know the details of the Obama-era fund. There's obviously a long history of discrimination against Native Americans and Native American farmers and so forth, and the relationship between the United States and the tribes has been unique from the very beginning, and setting up funds may very well be something that the government could do. It really should only be done with permission from Congress, so I don't know what the Obama administration did there. But here we're just talking about a slush fund that people can make claims against because they're prosecuted, for example, for invading the Capitol building in a violent riot to attempt to overturn an election, that kind of thing. I don't know why those people should be prosecuted. It seems to me a whole bunch of them should be in prison.
19: So if this is, as you say, a slush fund going unfairly to compensate people who are allies of the president, what could possibly stop it? Will it be the courts or Congress or public pressure? Is there any check and balance here, or do you see this fund going forward?
20: Well, if anyone makes a false claim against the government, for example, for a contractor or anyone else, and they're paid money pursuant to a false claim under the False Claims Act, the government can sue to recover, and so can individuals or whistleblowers sue on behalf of the government. False Claims Act cases might be very hard to bring and during the rest of the Trump administration because the Justice Department would not cooperate. But a subsequent administration might go after this money and try and get it back to the American taxpayer if these claims are false. Now, if someone is really subjected to a wrongful prosecution and had to incur large legal bills, for example, what's happened to James Comey, there might be a valid claim against the government in those circumstances. But this accusation of malicious prosecution in a lot of these instances is really quite spurious. And by the way, President Biden was making false accusations against the prosecutors who were going after Hunter Biden, who was rightfully prosecuted, convicted, and pardoned by his father. But he'd have no right to sue the government for millions of dollars simply because his father thought that the prosecution was vindictive.
19: Well, we will be watching this case closely, and I'm sure we'll have you back on as it proceeds. Richard Painter was chief White House ethics lawyer under President George W. Bush. Thank you so much.
20: Oh, thank you.
4: Now to an update on Cuba, where authorities say there is no more fuel for electricity. Meantime, news reports say the U.S. may soon indict former President Raul Castro. It may try to capture him the way U.S. forces captured Venezuelan leader Nicolas Maduro back in January. Christiana Mesquita is the Associated Press correspondent in Cuba. Christiana, welcome back.
0: Thank you. It's good to be back.
4: Reports suggest the Trump administration is considering indicting Raul Castro, the former president, perhaps capturing him. What are you learning in Cuba about these questions?
0: That's interesting. Very little. There's been no official comments from the government and nothing on the local state press. The ones that have heard about it are baffled, as to why the U.S. would come after a 94-year-old man. So, the feeling of the people, the few people that are aware of what's going on, is that, what does the U.S. hope to achieve with that?
4: Yeah. Last week, the government of Cuba announced fuel has run out because of a U.S. blockade stopping oil from Venezuela from reaching Cuba. What does this mean for daily life there?
0: Well, it's been incredibly difficult for most Cubans. Even us now here at my office in Old Havana, which is a very popular place with tourists when we had tourists, is without electricity. So I'm talking to you and I'm sweating because there's no power, no air conditioning. So if you think about how people are managing 12, sometimes 14 hours without electricity, it's been incredibly hard. It's difficult for them to cook. The temperature is now reaching the 90s. They can't sleep. Food is rotting. So you see a sharp deterioration in the lives of most Cubans and an increased frustration with the situation.
1: So, Christiana, how do you do your job?
0: Well, I mean, you know, luckily, WhatsApp still works, but all my computers are off. We try to move to places where we know we can have some internet, some connection, hotels, high-end hotels in the city that still have generators and generators with fuel. That's very important. And we work from there. I mean, that has been the case when we had the massive, nationwide power outages.
1: I understand there have been protests in Cuba over these repeated recurring blackouts. How volatile is the situation there right now?
0: Yes, for now they have been isolated protests. It doesn't seem organized and you're not really seeing a lot of people coming out of the streets. Of course, they know from past experience that the government has a very tight control on these types of demonstrations.
1: The American CIA director, John Ratcliffe, went to Havana last week and met with Cuban officials. Reuters first reported that he offered $100 million in assistance in exchange for fundamental changes in Cuba. Is there any evidence that Cuban officials are willing to make any kind of deal with the U.S.?
0: They were, again, not very clear about that. The only official reaction we had was from the Foreign Minister Bruno Rodriguez that said it's Cuba's policy to accept donations made in good faith. If it means that they will accept it or not, we don't know. What was clear is that oil was not included on this donation. And there's also been talk, you send us food, you send us medicine, but we don't even have ways of transporting and distributing this aid because we have no fuel, no gasoline. We don't know. We don't know if it's going to be accepted or not, but it is something that I have to say that the Cuban people badly need. The UN here that is involved, especially in the distribution of food and medicine and water to areas that were affected by Hurricane Melissa last year, is still struggling to deliver those products. Mm. So it's really hard. Without gasoline, not much that can be done here.
1: We've been talking to Christiana Mesquita, the Associated Press correspondent in Cuba. Christiana, thanks for the time and thanks for your good work. Much appreciated.
0: Thank you.
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21: A student journalist at the University of Florida combed through a long list of past Florida Lottery scratch-off winners and found that dozens of them had close ties to the stores where they won. Here and Now, Scott Tong speaks with recent UF graduate Kiari Lowry about what she and her peers have uncovered. That conversation in 14 minutes on 90.1 KERA News.
2: Despite housing becoming historically unaffordable, a growing number of Gen Zers are becoming homeowners. I'm Scott Detrow. We will discuss how Gen Z is pulling it off on All Things Considered from NPR News.
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26: It's Here and Now. Immigration and Customs Enforcement agents are speeding up their pursuit and arrest of suspected undocumented migrants thanks to tools provided by the tech company Palantir. ICE agents now have a list of 20 million people on their phones, a senior ICE official said at a border security conference in Phoenix earlier this month. Most people detained by ICE do not have a previous criminal conviction. Investigative journalist Joseph Cox is reporting on this story for 404 Media, and he joins us now. Joseph, welcome.
27: Thank you so much for having me.
26: So this list of 20 million people, first of all, who are they? Are they all non-U.S. citizens, or could any of us be on this list?
27: I think all we know is that these are people that ICE deems as a target. And I would immediately stress and caveat that 20 million is not the generally understood number of undocumented people inside the United States. So perhaps a senior ICE official believes there are more than the general consensus of undocumented people in the country and believes 20 million is all undocumented people, or the list is larger and includes more targets. But that is all we know, is that ICE deems these people enough of a target to, first of all, bring it up in a security conference and also to provide this information to its agents in the field.
26: So this list gives ICE agents dossiers and likely addresses for potential targets. That kind of investigative work used to take hours, days, or even longer. Now it can take as little as 10 to 15 minutes, according to the reporting you've done. But where did this data come from in the first place?
27: ICE is getting this data from all sorts of different agencies and other parties. That can include the Department of Health and Human Services. They're feeding data into this. It's not mentioned in the leaked material, but listeners will know that the IRS is now sharing data with ICE as well. And a very important one is something called CLEAR as well. Now, to be clear, this is not the program that people may use to quickly go through airports. This is a separate product from a company called Thomson Reuters. Many people know the Reuters wire service. Thomson Reuters also sells data to private industry and to government. And the CLEAR product here is that it's people's names, people's addresses, people's phone numbers. And for a long, long time, Reuters has sold that data to the government. And now it is being incorporated into these Palantir tools. And it seems to be that is a big part of the efficiency upgrade for ICE here.
26: All right. You reported a few months ago that Palantir made a tool for ICE specifically called ELITE, short for Enhanced Leads Identification and Targeting for Enforcement. What else besides this list of 20 million people is in that tool?
27: So what it allows ICE to do is they will open up a map interface. They will then navigate to a city or an area they may be interested in, and it will bring up a dossier on each target in that location, sort of like a Google Maps interface. It then provides a quote-unquote confidence score for each of those people's current address. So they'll click on somebody and it will say, we have a 44% confidence in them being here, or maybe a 98% confidence in them being here. And that's by taking all of that data I mentioned, comparing where it came from, the reliability of that source, the recency of the data, and that's really to cut down on this investigative time, whereas ICE would before have to Go and validate those addresses. Go verify them. It's now the technology doing it for them, essentially.
26: Hmm. Well, we reached out for comment to the Department of Homeland Security, which ICE is part of, but did not hear back. A spokesperson for Palantir told us that its software helps make ICE operations more efficient and have, in fact, reduced mistakes. Is that true?
27: And that's hard to say, but I would stress that when I received leaked material from inside Palantir itself, the company acknowledged that mistakes will happen during a mass deportation operation. They believe if they provide the technology to ICE for this purpose, they could make deportations fairer, more accurate, that sort of thing. But then I would look at the numbers, which say that more than 70% of people currently held in ICE detention have no criminal conviction. That is the hard data. We don't have to take ICE's word for that or Palantir's. And I think when you have that data, it's hard to square with the idea that this technology is being used only to go after the worst of the worst, as DHS would call it.
26: Well, the ACLU and other critics have stepped up government surveillance and immigration crackdowns under the Trump administration, worried that ICE may be sidestepping the Constitution, in fact, by buying data that it would normally need a warrant to access. Is that a fair concern?
27: Yes, absolutely. It's almost become normal now for these agencies to simply buy data that ordinarily you would have to get a subpoena for or a search warrant or some sort of other legal mechanism. But because they're buying it from a third party, they don't need to follow that. This concern started really with mobile phone location data a few years ago, but now it encompasses all sorts of things, including the sort of stuff that is being fed into these Palantir systems for ICE.
26: Well, you've been working for months looking at the sort of overlay between the surveillance state, tech companies, and how the government is using this data. What's your big takeaway for listeners?
27: Now, for me, it's how they're marrying all of this data together. I've been covering surveillance for more than 10 years, and often my articles or area of focus would be very siloed. It would be just the license plate readers over here. It would be the location data over there. With Palantir's involvement, and just generally the mission of ICE and DHS during this mass deportation campaign, they're bringing data together in such a way that they never, ever did before. And it's fundamentally changing the context of some of that data. So when undocumented people used to pay taxes and provide information to the IRS, there was no expectation that that information could then be used to deport them. That firewall has been shattered. The context of that data has entirely changed. And now essentially any piece of data is on the table for ICE to use, is the way I'm seeing it.
26: Joseph Cox is an investigative journalist with 404 Media, an independent journalist-owned digital media company and technology newsroom. Thanks so much, Joseph.
27: Thank you so much.
1: Two giant electricity companies plan to merge. NextEra Energy is based in Florida. Dominion Energy is headquartered in Virginia. Now, this deal, if it's approved, comes as power companies face huge demand from AI data centers that are increasingly unpopular in their neighborhoods. Let's bring in Robin Farzad, host of Full Disclosure, to discuss. Hey, Robin.
5: Hello.
1: You spend a lot of time down in Richmond, home to Dominion Energy in Virginia. How big, how powerful are these utility companies?
5: They're enormous, and if this gets approved, it's going to be a behemoth, the largest utility company in the United States by far. It would be like a combination KFC, Taco Bell, Long John Silver's as far as BTUs are concerned. I hope that metaphor works. It's pretty much unprecedented, but you can understand why they're trying to do it now.
1: I was waiting for your metaphor, which helps me. So, Robin, I appreciate it. So these companies say they got to get bigger to generate a lot of electricity and deliver it to these hulking data centers. A lot of them are near me in Northern Virginia. It strikes me as this is kind of an odd pairing, perhaps. You have these old school electric companies and these Silicon Valley geek tech firms.
5: Who would have thought, right? It's supposed to be the province of smokestacks and new economy, but they converged rather almost overnight when the whole ChatGPT and AI thing happened, and suddenly NVIDIA is not a video game processor, but these data centers, which were enabling unbelievable, digital imagination, the likes that we're seeing on all of these different platforms, that you can do things that were unimaginable just a couple of years ago. And that is energy intensive. as you know, in Northern Virginia, in that corridor, data center alley, that these things buzz. They go 24/7. There's voracious demand from them. And the most well-capitalized companies on the planet, mm-hmm. including Google, Facebook, Meta, NVIDIA, and others, Microsoft, they're funding that. So yes, you want to be a counterparty that is bigger and heftier and can negotiate both for natural gas and on the other side of the table from these companies.
1: Well, these data centers, and you know, I go by them a lot. Aesthetically, they're also kind of, you know, these big blocks. And the neighbors, they oppose them because they're kind of, you know, as they say, taking over their neighborhoods. But also the neighbors argue they're being charged more to subsidize these data centers. So if these two companies get together, how much political power could they have?
5: I mean, you see how powerful Dominion is in Virginia. You see how powerful the former Florida Power and Light is in Florida, right? This is a big part of the business, as it was with telecom, as it was with tobacco. These are controversial regulated monopolies. And even though there's a lot of greenwashing out there, they're talking about their percentage of renewables in their portfolio and how they only, you know, Dominion only has 2 or 3 coal-fired plants now. In their heart of hearts, I imagine, Scott, they want to extend the runway on all the heavy machinery and all the huge plants that they've spent tens and tens of billions of dollars on. So, you know, solar and wind be damned. They have dividends to pay to shareholders, and they have new angry constituents and people taking rate hikes. As you know, in Virginia, it's been, what, 10 to 12%? And that can only go on for so long, and it seems...
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1: Controversial and expensive thing, and they want to extend that reckoning out for as long as possible. Right. And how many months of office does Trump have left?
2: Robin Farzad is our casual dining friend and host of Full Disclosure. Robin, thanks.
1: Thank you, Scott.
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3: Live from NPR News in Boston, I'm Steve Brown. Acting Attorney General Todd Blanche has been defending the Trump administration's plans to create a nearly $1.8 billion fund to pay allies of President Trump who believe they were targeted politically by the Biden Justice Department. Blanche acknowledged the unusual nature of the anti-weaponization fund, but said it was not unprecedented. Critics have called it an illegal abuse of power designed to line the pockets of Trump supporters with taxpayer dollars. Russian President Vladimir Putin is traveling to China to meet with Chinese leader Xi Jinping. The visit comes less than a week after President Trump wrapped up his own trip to Beijing. Putin is scheduled to be in China today and tomorrow. The meeting is likely to be closely watched as Beijing seeks to maintain stable relations with the United States while also preserving strong ties with Russia. The World Health Organization is expressing concern over the rapid spread of a rare type of Ebola in eastern Congo. The Associated Press is reporting at least 134 suspected deaths and over 500 cases. This strain of virus has no approved treatments or vaccines. The outbreak has been declared a public health emergency requiring international response. 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
4: The announcer of Wait, Wait, Don't Tell Me, the revered journalist Bill Curtis has retired. His final show airs this weekend. Come back to 90.1 KERA News tomorrow morning to learn more. 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

0: every day and buys a bunch of tickets, but they said that's very unlikely and something else is going on, you know, something behind closed doors.
1: And the something else, right, could be a scam. And there have been these kind of scams found to occur in Florida in the past. So in the past, how have the stores kind of been in on it?
0: Yeah, so to answer that question, we looked at about 100 court cases specifically in Florida where people have been charged with scamming the lottery. What that means is they could be stealing tickets. So that could be like a store or an owner, or in this case, like a relative stealing a ticket from an unsuspecting customer, because, you know, that could be you going into a store and telling the person working at the counter, hey, this ticket is really confusing. I'm not sure if I won. The way they figure that out is they scan the ticket. And so they could scan it, see it's a winner, and then they say, oh, sorry, better luck next time. And then they take that ticket.
1: Oh, so instead of saying, congratulations, you won, here's your ticket, they keep the ticket, you walk away, and then that winning ticket they like give to their relative. I mean, that's what's happened in the past?
0: Yeah, that's one of the things that's happened. There's also something called micro-scratching, where the store clerk or the owner, they scratch a thin line on that barcode where they scan it, and then they can somehow scan it and then see if it's a winner. If it is, they take it. If it's not, they put it back.
1: Oh, they can make a little tiny scratch and they really, ooh, this is a winner. I'm not going to sell it to anybody. I'm going to keep it in my pocket. Yeah, wow. Kyrie, I mean, your team did a lot of in-depth kind of data mining with the help of professors and experts. Did you reach out to the Florida Lottery with these questions?
0: Yeah, we did. We were trying to get in contact with them for over 2 months. Eventually, they just refused an interview with us, and they did give us a written statement, which basically just said that, you know, they monitor retailer activity and they have teams to investigate potential misconduct. But other than that, that's all we got from them, and we still have not heard from them since.
1: Kyrie Lowry is a 2026 Just Now journalism graduate of the University of Florida, where she was on a team of students and professors looking into these lottery unusual repeat winners. Kyrie, thanks so much for the time.
0: Yeah, Scott, thanks so much for having me on.
1: You're listening to Here and Now.
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4: I'm Chris Boyd. Up next on Think, parenting in the animal world. 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
7: You can see that some animals really go to great lengths to care for their kids.
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0: Live from NPR News, I'm Lakshmi Singh. President Trump is weighing in on the Republican primary race for Senate in Texas, 1 week before the runoff election. Trump is endorsing Texas Attorney General Ken Paxton over incumbent Senator John Cornyn. The president says Cornyn's a good man, but did not support him when times were tough. The winner in next Tuesday's election will face Democratic State Representative James Tallarico, a former educator often viewed on social media invoking scripture in challenging GOP-backed policies that he is viewed as marginalizing of vulnerable populations. NPR's Domenico Montanaro is following primary elections today in six states.
1: Tonight we're going to see results from Senate primaries in Alabama and Georgia, where the Republicans, they're all trying to out-MAGA each other. Georgia is going to be particularly important to watch because it's a really important Senate race with Democrat John Ossoff as the incumbent. Republicans would really love to flip that seat, but the Republican primary electorate in Georgia is very conservative and very different than the general election one, which has become much more purple.
0: NPR's Domenico Montanaro reporting. Russian President Vladimir Putin has arrived in Beijing to meet Chinese leader Xi Jinping. Two-day visit. Putin's trip comes days after China touted more stable relations with President Trump. Here's NPR's Jennifer Pak.
2: Russia's President Putin calls President Xi an old friend in a video he sent to the Chinese people ahead of his visit. In it, he praises what he calls truly boundless potential of Russia-China relations. China has become Russia's lifeline, increasing trade between the two since the Russian invasion of Ukraine, though the Chinese deny supporting Russia's war effort. In addition to deals, a Kremlin spokesperson says Putin hopes to hear firsthand information about Xi's recent meeting with President Trump. While for China, Russia's energy resources are important as the Strait of Hormuz remains effectively closed. Jennifer Pak, NPR News, Shanghai.
0: A wildfire in rural southeast New Mexico that started when a medical flight crashed has burned nearly 25 square miles. NPR's Jeff Brady reports about 700 people are battling the fire north of the Capitan Mountains in the Lincoln National Forest.
3: A small medical plane crashed in the rural area 75 miles west of Roswell last Thursday. Four people were aboard. The flight crew and medical personnel all died in the crash. The Federal Aviation Administration and National Transportation Safety Board are investigating. The crash sparked a small fire that quickly grew. Dry, windy conditions helped the fire double in size between Sunday and Monday. The steep, rugged terrain has made it difficult to fight the forest fire. Authorities evacuated the sparsely populated area. Jeff Brady, NPR News.
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4: This is KERA News. I'm Sam Baker. Flights in the DFW airport have been on hold for more than an hour this morning after the Federal Aviation Administration issued a ground stop. The agency issued the measure until at least noon because of storms expected in North Texas today. More than 300 flights have been canceled at DFW, according to the flight tracking site FlightAware. The FAA's website said departures were delayed an average of 45 minutes and are increasing due to thunderstorms. President Trump today has endorsed Attorney General Ken Paxton for the U.S. Senate. The move is expected to be a major boost to his effort to topple incumbent John Cornyn in next week's runoff election. Dallas Morning News reports the endorsement comes after months of attacks between the two Republicans and after early voting has already begun. The winner will face Democrat James Tallarico. State Health Services this morning reported the first human case of West Nile virus this year. A resident of Harris County has the more serious neuroinvasive form of the mosquito-borne disease. Tarrant County reported positive mosquito samples last week. State officials warn removing standing water around the home can eliminate mosquito breeding grounds and reduce insect populations in your area. And SMU's Washburn Soccer and Track Stadium will serve as a training site for participating teams in the FIFA World Cup. This is KERA News.
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0: I can't absolutely guarantee this will work for you, but when I feel demoralized by the state of the world and I really need something to take the edge off, I've discovered a quick fix that is legal in all 50 states. Hear me out. Try looking up videos of baby sea otters floating on their mama's bellies. From KERA in Dallas, this is Think. I'm Chris Boyd. Otter pups are not born knowing how to swim. First, they need their moms to act as floating bassinets, and then they need their moms to teach them how to paddle and dive for themselves. It turns out nature is full of devoted parents. And as my guest will tell us, those caretakers include fathers as well as mothers, and reptiles, insects, and cephalopods, along with birds and furry land animals. Elizabeth Preston is a science journalist and author of the book The Creature's Guide to Caring, How Animal Parents Teach Us That Humans Were Born to Care. Elizabeth, welcome to Think.
1: Thank you so much for having me.
0: This book was such a revelation for me because I guess I had assumed the role of animal parents was limited to food and protection until babies can fend for themselves. But there is a surprising amount of teaching and nurturing and even sacrifice. What do Egyptian fruit bat mothers have to put up with?
1: Ooh, yeah, a lot of people don't realize the range of things that animal parents can do for their young. The Egyptian fruit bat is one that I wrote about in the book. And what's interesting about her is when she leaves the cave each night to go hunt for food, hunt for insects or fruit, whatever she eats. when she leaves the cave each night, her pup is clinging to her fur on her chest. So she has to fly all around to feed herself while carrying this pup that gets heavier and heavier. And it doesn't just hold on in a cute way. It's got sharp little claws that it digs in with, and it grabs on with its teeth right around her nipple. Ouch.
0: Wow.
1: I know, I was upset when I learned that on her behalf. And each night when she flies out to find food, she stashes the pup temporarily in a tree branch or something like that. And then she goes out and searches for food, and she comes back and collects the pup. She might check back in to nurse also and keep it warm. But this is the routine each night. It's like a daycare where she just sticks the pup. And she continues to do this while the pup grows. And then eventually, when the pup is old enough to fly out of the cave on its own, scientists realize that it has already learned how to navigate its environment. It has a mental map of the space, which it has built by being carried around by its mother. As she takes care of her own needs and feeds herself, the act of carrying the pup back and forth to the same trees over and over again has taught it how to get around its environment.
0: Another really big surprise in this book is how much some animal dads do. Bird parents in particular, almost across the kingdom, tend to share caregiving responsibilities.
1: That's right. About 90% of bird species have two involved parents, and some of those have even more co-parents who help out the mom and the dad. But the vast majority of birds have a mom and a dad who work together to build a nest, maybe incubate the eggs. They might have complementary roles, or they might share the roles of caretaking, but they really work together to make sure that the eggs have a nest and the chicks are fed and protected. And in other kinds of animals, such as in fish, most fish don't care for their young at all. But among the minority who do, the vast majority of those caring parents are solo dads.
0: My favorite solo dad in this book is Murphy, a bald eagle that you call a bachelor because he had never mated, but it became clear that he wanted to be a dad. What is his story?
1: Yes. Oh, it was so sweet. He started incubating a rock. He was in captivity. And the keepers discovered that he was sitting on a rock, and he seemed to have this instinct to care for it as if it were an egg. I don't know what triggered that in him, but everyone found this very moving. And then eventually, I believe what happened is they had an eagle chick that didn't have a parent, and they very cautiously gave it to Murphy to see what would happen. And he took care of it, and he even taught it to fly. It left the nest successfully.
0: Some animal fathers also help their mammal mates to give birth. There's this hamster species in Asia that is known for basically dad in the delivery room.
1: That's right. I believe it's called a Campbell's hamster, and the dad acts as kind of a midwife. It licks the baby clean after it comes out of the mother. So he's not squeamish about getting right in there during the delivery.
0: Every human parent has had moments where they think, like, I cannot do this. There are inspiring examples, again, from the animal world. What do we know about the motherhood journey of one particular coastal octopus?
1: Yes, I wrote about one octopus in the introduction of the book who had a really fascinating paper written about her. She was spotted by a submersible off the coast of California, and scientists haven't had a lot of opportunities to watch deep sea octopuses nesting. But what they know from coastal octopuses that live closer to shore and are easier to see is always the mother dies as soon as her eggs hatch. So she lays the eggs, she protects them, she keeps them oxygenated and makes sure nobody comes by and eats them. But she has to just wait there and not eat or take care of herself at all. She just guards these eggs. And then when the eggs hatch, the mother's job is done and also her life is done. So it's kind of a grim story for poor mother octopus. But in this deep sea octopus that they spotted, they said, okay, we know she's going to die as soon as these eggs hatch. And they kept checking back on her in their submersible over the months that followed. And every time they checked, she was just still there and the eggs were still there. And by the time they returned and found the eggs gone and the mother also gone, it had been 4.5 years since they first spotted her. And all this time she had not apparently eaten or moved. She had just stayed there. And it might have been that the cold water in the deep sea helped to maybe slow down her metabolism and make this possible. It was a big surprise to the scientists watching her.
0: You write that in some branches of life, the invention of parental care was, and this is so poetic, the first falling domino in a cascade of events that changed the world. What do you mean by that?
1: Yeah, that's kind of the thesis of the whole book. If you read beyond the fun animal stories, one of the species I'm talking about is ourselves. Scientists have come to believe recently that humans evolved as cooperative caretakers, which means that we evolved not to care for our kids just as a mother or just as a mother and a father, but really in a group. And that might mean older children are taking on an important role. It might mean grandparents. It might mean other community members. But anthropologists believe that this cooperative caretaking really set the stage for the evolution of our species. And it happened at the same time that we were evolving these larger and larger brains, this incredible empathy and ability to cooperate, that all of that had to do with caring for children together in a community, that all of these traits we evolved that are distinct to humans were important for caring for our young. And as we became these cooperative caretakers and the most empathetic apes, the most cooperative apes, we were able to work together and really take over the whole planet. So what I argue in the book is that our history as cooperative caretakers has given us these tools in our brain that mean you don't have to be a mother or a father. You don't have to have physically pushed a baby out of your body to tap into your internal caretaking equipment, that we all have it in our brains because we evolved to all be able to take care of any infant or child who might be nearby and need our care. And so because of that history, we all have that legacy of caretaking. And today, that kind of underlies our whole society, I think.
0: What can we know about how fatherhood specifically became a thing among our evolutionary ancestors?
1: How did fatherhood become a thing? It's hard to know exactly what happened because nobody was there writing stuff down, right? And it's interesting because among our closest relatives, the other great apes, so your chimpanzees, bonobos, gorillas, There's no species whose family structure really resembles ours. The other great apes, oh, and orangutans, I forgot them. The other great apes all have very, very, very highly responsible mothers who are totally in charge of childcare. For many months, the babies just cling to their fur. They nurse them all the time. And nobody else really helps out physically by feeding or carrying the baby. And the fathers might be around in the case of the gorillas or the chimps and bonobos. They're in the group, but they're not really caring for the kids. They're not really doing anything as far as childcare. And these apes also don't have pair bonding like we do. So we're the only apes who have evolved both these pair bonded relationships, which might mean monogamy or, you know, might be more flexible than that. But it means that the mother and the father are attached to each other in a special way. It's not like one gorilla with a whole group of females, for example. And we also have this cooperative care for children, which also none of the other apes has. So the role of a father as both a bonded partner and a group caretaker is really unique to humans among our relatives.
0: But this is so interesting. You know, if a baby gorilla loses its mother before it's weaned, which usually happens around the age of three, it's going to die living in the wild, right? Because no one is there to feed it. But if those gorillas lose their moms after that time, but before they would ordinarily be ready to survive on their own, probably they'll be looked after?
1: Yes, I think this is really interesting too. Historically, people have believed, like I just said, that the dads in these other great apes don't really do anything. They're kind of deadbeats. But there's some researchers who are looking at situations like this, like what happens when a gorilla's mother dies, and finding that even though the dad isn't involved in, you know, day-to-day childcare when the infant is younger, the presence of the dad does have a benefit. It does ensure, in the case of the gorillas, that they survive and they're okay. So they're finding that there are these more subtle ways that a male gorilla or maybe other primate species are helping to care for the young and ensure they survive, even if their role doesn't look as hands-on as a human dad.
0: And I guess there are numerous examples in the world of great apes of adult males being willing or eager to sort of play with juveniles, which just sounds like something fun. But I suppose in its own way, it is a form of caretaking.
1: Yeah, definitely. That's another thing that the gorillas do. They, even if they're not actively caring for young, they're very happy to be around the young. Sometimes they let a young gorilla use them as an umbrella. If it's raining, the adult gorillas will kind of sit hunched over and make a little shelter out of their bodies. And a young gorilla might kind of tuck themselves in underneath the adult and take shelter from the rain. Or the older males might let the young gorillas share their nest at night. So yes, all of these are forms of caretaking, and they do help presumably keep the gorillas safe and help them learn social skills, help them learn the other skills they need to survive. So all of these can be important roles for a father.
0: My guest is science journalist Elizabeth Preston. We're talking about her new book, which is titled The Creature's Guide to Caring, How Animal Parents Teach Us That Humans Were Born to Care. We'll come back to the conversation in just a minute.

Carrollton police arrested the wife of the restaurant owner accused in a deadly shooting spree in Koreatown earlier this month. 90.1 KERI News has been following this story. Stay with us for all the updates.

0: pushback was swift after a beloved Well mural in downtown Dallas was covered in blue paint ahead of the FIFA World Cup. KERA News recently spoke with the artist who painted the mural.
1: I think they just thought they could get away with it, but I have a lot of people that watch my walls pretty closely.
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5: You're listening to Think. I'm Chris Boyd. Today we're talking about parental caretaking of juvenile animals across the animal kingdom. My guest is science journalist Elizabeth Preston, who writes about this in a book called The Creature's Guide to Caring, How Animal Parents Teach Us That Humans Were Born to Care. Elizabeth, what might shared childcare responsibilities have to do with the evolution of our capacity for language?
6: Well, there's one really interesting thing to me that I wrote about in the book, which is, you know, you might think that language evolved after we started living in groups, because it seems logical once we're together, we need to be able to tell each other stuff and share information. But there's evidence that language also has to do with this need for cooperative childcare. If you look to primates in South America called the marmosets and the tamarins, these are not apes like us, but they're monkeys. So they're a little farther apart evolutionarily. They're more of a cousin. These are the only other primates that are cooperative breeders, like scientists think that our ancestors were. So the marmosets and the tamarins work together in groups to care for an infant and a young monkey. And it's really critical. They can't raise the monkey babies without a group, because the moms almost always have twins or sometimes even triplets. It's way too much for the mom. And it can be twice a year that she's having these two monkey babies. So she really needs a team. And in the marmosets and tamarins, these are the other primates that have evolved to babble, similar to human babies. So it's a really intriguing clue, I think, that language maybe is related to our history of group childcare, and maybe has to do with the baby needing to catch the attention of an adult and, you know, charm the potential caretakers around it.
5: That's so interesting, because human babies, of course, can cry when they really need something, but being able to babble might also mean they get their emotional needs met, right? Like somebody thinks they're adorable and babbles right back to them.
6: Right. It's very important for a baby to have evolved to look super cute and charming and appealing, because the baby's job in this communal caretaking setting is to attract the attention of adults and make sure somebody's holding it if it's not its mom. When we left the great apes, we lost our fur. And so the baby can't cling to us.

0: a baby gorilla or orangutan does. Someone has to be choosing to hold the baby. And it's interesting to think about that that's presumably why our babies cry. When something like a gorilla baby, you never hear it cry. It's very annoying to us. The babies are so noisy, but it makes sense when you think about how evolutionarily they might have been passed around to different people or even set down somewhere away from the mother. And if the baby has a need, if it's hungry or cold or uncomfortable, the mother needs to hear and come get it, or someone needs to pick it up and make sure its needs are met.
1: People joke sometimes about mommy brain, and we chalk it up to like all that lost sleep in those early months of parenthood. But mothers' brains really do change starting during pregnancy?
0: That's right. There's a whole body of research, and it's happening right now. It's very current. So I was kind of updating the book up to the last minute with new studies about this. But what people are finding pretty consistently across these imaging studies is that the brain of a pregnant human mother shrinks a little bit while she's pregnant. And this sounds like a bad thing, like we don't want our brains to shrink. And the loss happens in the cortex, which is the outer part of the brain, which is really important for all of our thinking and everything. But what scientists think is that this is not actually a bad thing, that at least part of this volume loss is a kind of pruning, which also happens in our childhood and adolescence as we grow and grow and grow lots of neural connections. And then we prune them back to streamline the brain, kind of get it ready for maturity. So some scientists are suggesting calling motherhood matrescence, like a second adolescence, because our brains are coming into this new phase of maturity as they become streamlined. They've also found that after the child's birth, much of that loss is recovered. The brain grows back a lot of what it's lost, but certain areas stay kind of pared down, especially a group of brain regions called the default mode network, which is involved in a lot of things, but has to do with empathy. And so people think this is important for parents, and that might be why it stays trimmed down in parenthood, that maybe this is important, an important part of the parental brain, that it's functioning in a new, streamlined, more mature way.
1: I don't think I saw this in the book, and it may not have come up yet in the research, but I was curious about the knock-on effect of subsequent children. My maternal grandmother gave birth 14 times, and when I knew her, she could walk and talk and read a book and carry on a conversation. She, you know, she was perfectly bright. Do those effects that happen during pregnancy, does each subsequent child make it happen even more?
0: Right. Well, I do know one thing about multiple children, which is they've found that later in life, in midlife and in older age, scientists looking at brain images have found that they can tell the difference. It's very subtle, but they can tell the difference between the brains of women and also fathers as well as mothers who have had children and who haven't. It seems that having children has a protective anti-aging effect on the brain. So there's a natural volume loss that happens as we age. And if you have kids, that is lessened. It's not a big difference. It's subtle. But they see that the more kids you have, it seems even more protected. And this might be up to a point. There's hints that maybe there's like a, after a certain number of kids, maybe that cancels out, which I can imagine, you know, with the 14 kids, like
1: there's only so much empathy you can have. Yeah.
0: Exactly. And they think that maybe that protective effect has to do with the constant learning that we do as parents. There's new challenges every day, new skills that we have to learn and figure out. And when we learn new things, our brains build new neural connections. And so this act of being a parent might be a kind of enrichment for the brain that keeps it growing to counteract the effect of aging. So yes, it's possible that having more kids up to a point actually is even better for your brain. And scientists have seen, like I said, a similar effect in the brains of dads, although it was a little bit smaller than in moms.
1: Yeah, that research is so interesting to me, because we might imagine, you know, the body goes through so many changes when you are gestating an infant. But research has found that fathers and adoptive parents of any gender experience change.
2: Join KERA's free

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2: This happens, you know, when we birth the baby, we have this deep connection, all these things are getting turned on hormonally inside our bodies, activating the caretaking brain. And the fathers have more activation in the outer part of the brain. There was a shared, the parental brain looked similar across all the parents, but it was the weight of the activity. So the fathers had more activity in the outer part of this parental caretaking network, and the mothers had more activity in the kind of deeper inside part of this network. But it was all similar. It wasn't like a radically different mom and dad brain. And then in the adoptive gay male dads, they found that the primary caretaker had activity in his brain that looked similar to both the moms and the dads in the other couple. So the scientists believe that the dad, whether or not he's related, is able to kind of turn on this caretaking brain from the outside in, just from the cues of being around a baby, that's enough to activate your caretaking brain network.
3: This is so interesting, the amygdala part of this for the mothers, birthing mothers. I mean, I associate the amygdala with, you know, the fear centers in the brain. And it's occurring to me, this is just anecdotal, but like, my children are fully grown and I still get nervous if I know they're going to be driving somewhere in a storm. Mm. And it is, my husband loves them just as much as I do, but it's not something that keeps him awake at night. Is there something about that amygdala activation for mothers that makes us more or maybe better able to be concerned for our kids' safety?
2: Yeah, one researcher said to me that the amygdala is really the gateway for parental care. And there's a lot of research about how the amygdala is related to our caretaking activities and that the effect of oxytocin, which we know as kind of a feel-good hormone, the effect of oxytocin on the amygdala has to do with turning on our caretaking systems. So it's definitely an important part for caretaking, and it has to do with fear, but it also has to do with understanding things that make other people afraid. And so you can see in there how that would have to do with, you know, protection and thinking about keeping others safe. And so, you know, it is unfortunate for moms if we end up feeling, you know, more acutely all of these concerns. And I don't know how much the amygdala versus everything else in the brain contributes to that, but it is a critical part of our caretaking equipment.
3: Maybe amygdala plus social media in the modern world.
2: Right.
3: Elizabeth, if we look at this from an evolutionary perspective, how natural is the way modern American humans tend to care for their babies and children within a very limited nuclear family?
2: It's an interesting question, because I think the way that we idealize caring for our children, or, you know, depending what kind of milieu you're in, maybe you don't idealize that, but the image of the quote-unquote nuclear family, the mom and the dad being this kind of isolated unit who's responsible for the kids, I don't think that's very natural to our species. If we agree that we evolved as this cooperative caretaking species, we should have a network of people around us who are helping, and we should not be putting all of the pressure and all of the responsibility on just the mom and the dad. However, there is some research to suggest that we do parent in a more communal way than maybe we realize. So I talked to a researcher who is looking at communities in a lot of different countries and how much help moms have with their household, both childcare and other responsibilities. And I said, oh, so I guess the US must be a total outlier, right? Like we have no help. It's just mom and dad. And she said, really, the US was somewhere in the middle when they asked people, you know, how many other adults are helping you get through your daily routines, your daily responsibilities. And the reason is that even though we may not think about it as cooperative caretaking, if we let our kids carpool with another parent to soccer,

0: for practice, or we send our kids to school or to their violin lesson, or they go to maybe an ex-spouse's house for the weekend. All of that is tapping into a broader network of caretakers outside of our own house. So we do in some ways use that instinct for communal care, even if we feel like we're doing it all on our own.
1: My guest is science journalist Elizabeth Preston. We're talking about her book, The Creature's Guide to Caring, How Animal Parents Teach Us That Humans Were Born to Care. This is Think. I'm Chris Boyd. Is science up to the task of assessing whether non-human species who actively care for their young experience something like emotional love for them?
0: Ooh, what an interesting question. I don't think that we have any way to ask right now whether a, you know, fish feels any love toward its fry, or whether, you know, a snake mom who's cuddled up with her tiny snake babies feels love for them. You know, it's a human description of an emotion. We can see some things that seem like emotions in animals. You know, we can see fear. We can see the desire to be with each other. So I think, I don't know if scientists will find a way to learn what an animal is feeling toward its young, but you can see the way that they're acting, and you can see that some animals really go to great lengths to care for their kids. And, you know, whatever they're feeling inside, whatever their brains are doing, we don't know, but we can see the way that they act.
1: It is funny that we carve out a special category for something that we want to call love, right? When we see an animal that is afraid, we don't say, well, it looks like they're afraid because that's how we behave when we're afraid, but maybe they're feeling something else. But there's something about love. I guess in some ways we want to feel like this is a uniquely human capacity.
0: Yeah, that's a good point. Why do we gatekeep love?
1: Right.
0: And say, well, I don't, yeah, and say, is it going too far to say another animal feels love? Is it anthropomorphizing, or is it just respecting their experience? It's an interesting question. One animal that's making me think about is the prairie vole, which is known for being this monogamous rodent. It looks kind of like a mouse, but it has a pair-bonded partner, and it also is a cooperative caretaker like our ancestors. They care for their young together, and they are so, so attached to each other. A young male prairie vole will compulsively care for any pup that he finds lying around, even if he's never seen a pup before because he grew up in a lab. He'll run to it, and he'll crouch over it to warm it up with his body. And a scientist who studied prairie voles told me he used to study this cooperative caretaking, and he doesn't do it anymore. And he said it was very difficult because with prairie voles, you know, you'd like to compare what makes them care more versus less for pups. But he said with these prairie voles, they all just care the most that they can all the time. And there was nothing he could do to make them take a break. He even tried like piping in the sound of I don't know what crying is for a baby prairie vole, but you know, the sound of an upset pup, and it didn't deter the caretakers at all. They just really wanted to be there cuddling with these babies.
1: My guest is science journalist Elizabeth Preston. She's got a new book out called The Creature's Guide to Caring, How Animal Parents Teach Us That Humans Were Born to Care. We'll come back to the conversation in just a couple of minutes. This is Think. I'm Chris Boyd.

0: You're listening to 90.1 KERA News. I'm Bella Cyrus. Authorities are investigating a shooting at a San Diego mosque on Monday as a hate crime. Investigators say two teen gunmen killed three people before committing suicide. 90.1 KERA News is, of course, keeping an eye on the investigation. Stay with us for the updates.
1: Despite housing becoming historically unaffordable, a growing number of Gen Zers are becoming homeowners. I'm Scott Detrow. We will discuss how Gen Z is pulling it off on All Things Considered from NPR News.
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0: The Lone Star Youth Orchestra closes out its 27th season with orchestral pieces that tell stories. 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

0: You're listening to Think. I'm Chris Boyd. Today we're talking about what we might learn about ourselves by looking at parent caretaking of young in the animal world. My guest is science journalist Elizabeth Preston. Her book is called The Creature's Guide to Caring, How Animal Parents Teach Us That Humans Were Born to Care. Just to go back to those darling prairie voles, Elizabeth, scientists have found that caring for pups is actually good for the well-being of the caretaker, like it helps calm them down?
1: Yes, that same researcher who I talked to who works with prairie voles in his lab found this very accidentally. He was working on an experiment that involved surgery, minor surgery on these prairie voles. He had to implant something in them to gather his data for the experiment. And so not as part of the experiment itself, but just incidentally, he observed that after having surgery, these prairie voles were seeking out pups to cuddle with. And he wanted to know what's going on there. And so he investigated and he realized that they were much calmer when they were with the infants, the pups, that it was making them feel better. And that's why they were seeking them out. But at the same time, their heart rates sped up. And he thought this was, you know, a paradox, but it seemed like the reason was to heat up their bodies so that they could warm the pups at the same time that they were calming themselves.
0: Clownfish are those orange and black striped fish like Dory in Finding Nemo. Is that right?
1: That's right.
0: Okay. Clownfish dads seem to take on a special role in helping their babies hatch from their eggs?
1: Yes. Clownfish dads, similar to in Finding Nemo, the dads are really involved. Although, side note, if the mom of a clownfish family actually disappeared, like she does at the beginning of Finding Nemo, the dad would turn into a female. So that's the missing piece in the movie. The dad would actually have changed sex and become a female fish. But in a real life clownfish family, you have a pretty uninvolved mom. And then you have a dad who does all of the caretaking and also a small group of other clownfish who are kind of lower down in the hierarchy and waiting for their turn to get to become a dad or a mom as the other fish die and change sex. It's a very strange little family, but they all kind of work together. But the clownfish dad, he cares for the eggs by kind of swimming around and like zhuzhing them up with his fins to keep them oxygenated. He keeps them clean. He protects them. And then scientists have seen that on the night when the eggs are going to hatch, he will actually kind of mouth the eggs and he seems to be kind of helping free the baby fish from their eggs, almost like midwifing them into the world. And then once they hatch, he never is going to see them again. They swim away and his role is done. But it is a cool way that he helps to start them off in life.
0: Mouthing one's fertilized eggs to help with hatching comes uncomfortably close to eating one's babies, which does happen in nature, but it is not always a case of like illogical infanticide, right? Like what might be the reasonable reasons some animal parents indeed eat some of their young?
1: There are a lot of reasons to eat your babies, unfortunately, I discovered when writing the book. There are certainly fish who do it. There are a lot of fish who are what's called mouth brooders, which means they store all of their eggs inside their mouths while the eggs are developing. This is, on the one hand, a very safe way to keep your eggs because no one else is going to go in there and eat them. But on the other hand, you could accidentally swallow all of them. And sometimes these fish will maybe not accidentally swallow a couple because they need to survive too. And if the dad fish or the mom fish starves to death while they're caring for their young, then they're not going to be able to finish the job that they started and none of their eggs will survive. So that's usually the reason you're looking at when a parent cannibalizes their young. It's a trade-off. They're saying, you know, if I don't survive, if I don't have the resources to survive, then I can't keep any of these eggs or babies alive. And there's also cases where there are a lot of birds that maybe lay two eggs, say, but they really only have the resources to raise one chick. And so if both of those eggs hatch, something has to happen to eliminate one of those chicks because there's not enough resources to feed two. And so the choice is either try to feed two and probably nobody will survive, or get rid of one of the chicks. And so in some cases, you let the chicks kind of fight it out amongst themselves. This is what the blue-footed booby does. One of the chicks is usually bigger and it will just kind of bully the other one until it dies. There are other birds such as storks, where the dad is in charge of eliminating an extra chick and making the brood the correct size that he's able to care for. So it's dark. It's kind of uncomfortable to see it happening in nature, but it is, you know, if not an active calculation, an instinctive calculation on the animal's part, saying how many resources do I have and how can I keep as many offspring as possible alive?
0: So, I mean, we could take this comparison too far, but it is interesting to think that an animal sort of choosing for whatever reason not to parent is its own kind of parenting instinct.
1: Absolutely. Yeah, I wrote about that quite a lot in the book. There are brood parasites, which are things like cuckoos, which don't parent at all. They go to a whole lot of effort when they lay their egg to sneak it into the nest of another bird and not let that bird find them. And then they fly away and never come back. So they don't parent their egg at all. They rely on other parents to raise their chicks. But that is what they've evolved to do. And that is the best thing that they are able to do for their young, is make sure that it is tucked away safely, someplace where they're never going to see it again. There are also, you know, like those marmosets and tamarins we were talking about earlier, which use cooperative care to take care of their infants. There was a study in monkeys called cotton-top tamarins, where they found that when the mom had those twins, she would kind of look around and assess how much help she had. Especially her group has a lot of older children in it. And if there wasn't enough help, she was more likely to just reject the infant altogether, not even bother trying to take care of it, which again is hard to consider. It's very sad, but she's making the best parenting decision that she can, because by not giving too much of herself, by not trying to take on a task that would be impossible given her resources, she keeps herself alive to protect her family and keep them safe in the future.
0: We know that mammal mothers have this special responsibility, special ability to feed their babies from their own bodies. This blew my mind. If we broaden the definition of milk, there are actually lots of other kinds of non-mammal animals that provide milk to their young.
1: That's right. There are birds that make milk. There are pigeons and doves, and also flamingos that make something called crop milk. The crop is an organ by the stomach, and they kind of cough it up. It's not attractive or appealing to a human, but they feed it to the baby, the dads and the moms. Penguins can also make crop milk. The dads will cough it up of emperor penguins while the mom is off foraging for fish. If she's gone too long and he needs to feed the baby because the egg has hatched, he can cough up this milk for the baby. There are even bats, male bats that lactate. That actually is milk. And there are some bugs that make a type of milk too, cockroaches. It's oddly widespread. It's not just us.
0: Cockroach milk.
1: Yeah, not appealing.
0: Not appealing at all. There are also babies that consume their own mothers in order to get started in the world.
1: Unfortunately, yes. There are some spiders that will eat their mother, which is rude, I think, but
0: so ungrateful.
1: You know, so ungrateful. Yeah, that really takes it to a new level. Not only do they not say thank you, but they jump on her all at once and they just eat her, bite her to death. There's an amphibian called a Sicilian, which is a very strange animal that looks kind of like a worm or like a salamander with no legs. And this does not kill the mother, but she grows this kind of extra fatty, thick skin. And her babies have little sharp teeth and they peel strips of her skin and eat it. And they will do it in kind of like a feeding frenzy. They swarm all over her and they peel off the pieces of her skin. And that's how they get their food. And she is okay, apparently.
0: Do we know whether those animals feel pain when that happens?
1: Oh, that's an interesting question. I don't know if anybody has studied how uncomfortable it is for the mother, but I guess she's resigned to it.
0: Many species are able to reproduce multiple times throughout their entire lives. Some of them die as soon as they have created the next generation. What do we know about why humans and just a couple of whale species go through menopause?
1: Yeah, menopause is such an intriguing area of research because the only other animals that have a really similar form of menopause to us are, like you said, certain whales, certain toothed whales. So like killer whales, for example. And what seems to be the case is that it's not that we get to the middle of our life and kind of turn off our fertility. If you look at the chimpanzees, what seems to be the case is that we both come up on the end of our fertility around the same time. It just so happens that in a chimpanzee, that's also the end of your lifespan. So they don't really live past 50 or so when their fertility peters out. But in humans, we've evolved to stay alive way past the end of our fertility if we're female. And it's thought that the reason what drove that was this communal caretaking and how beneficial it was to have older females still around who weren't having their own babies. So they didn't have any, you know, competing interest in feeding their own kids, but they were available maybe to help care for their grandkids. And we can see evidence of this history when we look at these whales, such as the killer whales, because they also have these older female matriarchs who go through a kind of menopause in midlife. They stop reproducing, but they live much longer and they lead their family groups and they help feed even their adult children. And their presence is really, really critical for those family groups to survive.
0: The job is never done for a mother or grandmother.
1: It never is.
0: My guest is science journalist Elizabeth Preston. We're talking about her book, The Creature's Guide to Caring, How Animal Parents Teach Us That Humans Were Born to Care. This is Think. I'm Chris Boyd. What does a leadership role look like for a killer whale?
1: Yeah, the matriarchs of these groups, they lead their families. They decide where to go. Killer whales, they live in a lot of different, very disconnected groups around the world. And so these different populations have different kind of cultures and different habits. They feed on different things. So we don't know as much about every killer whale group, but there's certain very well-studied killer whales that live in the northern Pacific. And so among these whales, they specialize in salmon. And so the matriarchs will lead the group to where they can find more salmon if they need to. They will help to feed their adult sons. There's interesting observations. The males are humongous. They're much bigger than the females. And it's thought that maybe they're so big, it's kind of hard for them to hunt for salmon because they're so ungainly, trying to steer their own massive bodies through the water. And so the mothers, these older matriarchs, will actually grab a salmon, chomp it in half, and let their son have half of it. They also seem to somehow prevent or de-escalate conflicts because they found that that killer whales whose mothers are around have fewer kind of marks on their bodies from conflicts with each other.
0: Hmm. What is the takeaway for you of all this fascinating research about animal parents? What can this tell us about how we might collectively improve outcomes for human families?
1: Yeah, I think a big takeaway from all this is that whenever we try to improve the parenting experience by focusing on just the level of the individual household, I think we're not going to have that much success, because what would make parenting easier and more effective and make it feel better and more natural is if we were able to really rely on that group that we seem to have evolved relying on to help raise our kids. And so for me, the takeaway is that to make parenting better and to help kids grow up better, we need to be looking at whole communities and how to make parents more connected to their communities, how to give support, even on a simple level of like people not being upset when there's kids in their restaurant or kids on their street or kids on their airplane. You know, children are people, and historically, we lived with children everywhere and we all helped take care of them. And so I think understanding that can help us figure out ways to help families and help parents have the resources they need to make their lives a little easier.
0: Elizabeth Preston is a science journalist and author of The Creature's Guide to Caring, How Animal Parents Teach Us That Humans Were Born to Care. Elizabeth, thank you so much for making time.
1: Thank you so much for having me.
0: 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Again, I'm Chris Boyd. Thanks for listening. Have a great day.

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4: It's Here and Now. Immigration and Customs Enforcement agents are speeding up their pursuit and arrest of suspected undocumented migrants thanks to tools provided by the tech company Palantir. ICE agents now have a list of 20 million people on their phones, a senior ICE official said at a border security conference in Phoenix earlier this month. Most people detained by ICE do not have a previous criminal conviction. Investigative journalist Joseph Cox is reporting on this story for 404 Media, and he joins us now. Joseph, welcome.
5: Thank you so much for having me.
4: So this list of 20 million people, first of all, who are they? Are they all non-U.S. citizens, or could any of us be on this list?
5: I think all we know is that these are people that ICE deems as a target. And I would immediately stress and caveat that 20 million is that these are people that ICE deems as a target. And I would immediately stress and caveat that 20 million is not the generally understood number.

0: Escape to the Caribbean with KERA. 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
3: Do you want to surf an AI-generated web that feels just a bit fake? 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I'm Stephanie Hughes.
4: Marketplace Tech is supported by GEP, advancing autonomous procurement and supply chains with the AI-native GEP quantum intelligence software platform.
3: As of mid-2025, about a third of newly published websites were AI-generated. That's a massive increase from just 3 years before, when the number hovered around zero. The AI-written text provides fewer diverse viewpoints and is generally presented in a cheerful manner. That's all according to an early study out last month. One of the authors is Stanford researcher Maddie Boachek. I asked him how AI is changing the nature of the internet.
5: It seems like these AIs might have a tendency to provide similar responses or to really fixate on certain topics. And so to that extent, it might be that people will be seeing less diverse texts overall, and also that these texts might be more positive, might be more artificially cheerful. A lot of folks are reporting this tendency to be sycophantic, which means that these AIs have a tendency to be very positive and very encouraging of the users. So that might be something folks will be seeing more and more of as they browse the web.
3: You know, the business of the internet relies on keeping people online and engaged. If we start to get bored by the lack of different viewpoints and the kind of artificial cheerfulness, you know, that these AI-generated websites create, does the whole attention economy that the internet relies on then start to break down?
5: We haven't really studied this scientifically yet, but just from talking to my friends and colleagues, there seem to be two sort of reactions to this that I see. One is this really negative reaction that is really not appreciative of all this AI content and really doesn't enjoy social media and the internet anymore because there's all this slop. The other camp that I see

0: in my surrounding, some of my friends are enjoying it. They find it funny. They find it sort of bizarre, sort of meeting the meme culture. And so I don't really know that we have enough evidence right now to say that this will necessarily get people less engaged. If there's one thing that AI is great at, it's optimizing for specific users, really doing this personalization on steroids. So I could imagine that at some point, it might be the case that it's no longer generic slop for everyone, but it's really slop personalized to each individual user. And that content could be more engaging to us as individuals.
1: Yeah, to your last point, I mean, artificial intelligence is changing all the time. You know, as it advances, do you think the websites it creates could present a greater range of perspectives and also maybe be less peppy?
0: 100%. We're seeing a lot of work that goes into extending these base models to very complex systems. I think a lot of these things really depend on both the users sort of vocalizing their needs and desires, and also us as developers. If there's one thing I can add, AI makes it much easier for anyone to really create new stuff and you know, have impact. So I hope that people will build new stuff that is better for the internet.
1: That's Stanford researcher Maddie Boacek. I'm Stephanie Hughes, and that's Marketplace Tech. This is APM.
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3: I think they just thought they could get away with it, but I have a lot of people that watch my walls pretty closely.
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5: The world's biggest sporting event is headed to North Texas. 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

0: Think is on the way in the 12 o'clock hour and coming up in 16 minutes. In the debate of nature versus nurture, the animal world does a lot more nurturing than you might think. Chris Boyd talks with the author of The Creature's Guide to Caring, how animal parents teach us that humans were born to care. You can hear that conversation again 6 minutes past the hour on 90.1 KERA News and on the KERA app.
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3: It's Here and Now. There's nothing quite like a volcano to remind us of the volatility of the earth beneath our feet. Mount Dukono this month erupted in Indonesia's remote east, killing 3 hikers. Indonesia is home to more than 120 active volcanoes, and for this next story, we're going to go to the island of Java, where thousands of people live in the shadow of another volcano, Mount Merapi. Naina Rao reports that they have no plans to leave.
4: A crowd of villagers stands shoulder to shoulder in a front yard at the foot of Mount Merapi. They are gathered to celebrate a child's circumcision, and they're doing it with a ceremony called Jatilan. It's a sensory overload. A live gamelan band thumps out a collective rhythm. Dancers wearing elaborate, monstrous bamboo masks circle the yard. They stomp their feet, gulping a, quote, blessed drink. Local chicken breeder Widi stands in the crowd. Like many Indonesians, he only has one name. He says this is about culture and tradition. If we didn't do this, it wouldn't be lively. What else is there for entertainment? When the music stops, most of these people will go back to being farmers. Just a few miles away in the village of Klogolele, nearly 3,000 people live in the mountain's most immediate danger zone, with some neighborhoods sitting less than 2 miles from the active crater. But look at the ground, and farmer Sungkono says you can see the trade-off they make with the volcano. The soil here is incredibly rich. The 48-year-old is chopping the leaves off cauliflowers he picked on his family's farm. The plot is just over an acre, roughly the size of an American football field. Chilies and tobacco also grow abundantly here. But he knows how fast it can all disappear.
5: Every day, the house went scary, right?
4: When Merapi erupted explosively in 2010, Sungkono felt the earth tremble day and night. The eruption killed more than 350 people and forced the evacuation of roughly 350,000 residents. Sungkono's family fled to a shelter for 2 months.
5: It was sad. Those 2 months, all there was ash and sand.
4: The eruption sent massive rivers of cold lava, a destructive concrete-like mudflow known as lahar, down the mountain. It blanketed his farm and destroyed his newly built house. Sungkono had zero income for 2 years, surviving on government aid. This footage was captured during the 2010 eruption by a local community radio station, Lintas Merapi Radio. The voice over a megaphone desperately shouts evacuation routes as the volcano erupts. Residents are fleeing down on motorbikes. Before seeing that level of devastation, Negin Saputra says evacuating residents was difficult. He's the deputy head of the village preparedness team.
6: Because people hadn't realized that Merapi's threat was truly that dangerous. Now we often do simulations.
4: Saputra says they now run evacuation drills for the residents living in the highest danger zones. When the sirens sound, they practice getting everything packed and moving to the nearest concrete shelter in just 10 minutes. If Merapi were to erupt right now, Farmer Sungkono is ready. He has a go bag packed with his family's land and house deeds. But even holding that bag, he says he will never permanently move away.
5: Disasters are everywhere. When nature strikes, no matter where you are, there's nothing you can do about it.
4: In a country shaped by natural disasters, leaving a volcano doesn't mean escaping danger. Sungkono says it just means trading one threat for another.
5: In other places, there are tsunamis and earthquakes. Here, it's Merapi.
4: It's a calculated trade-off. For Sungkono, the incredibly rich soil and a community he considers family make it all worth the risk. For NPR News, I'm Naina Rao in Merapi in Central Java, Indonesia.
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3: Here is what Joshua Sharp in Sacramento, California told us. 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
7: 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Here and Now is a production of NPR and WBUR. I'm Indira Lakshmanan in Boston.
3: And I'm Scott Tong in Washington, D.C. 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
9: From NPR and WBUR Boston, I'm Scott Tong.
10: I'm Indira Lakshmanan. It's Here and Now. Coming up, Elon Musk is vowing to appeal after losing a lawsuit against Sam Altman and the creators of ChatGPT. What does it mean for the future of AI? Kara Swisher weighs in.
9: Also, solar arrays are popping up across rural America, where farmers are trying to find ways to share the land. Their sheep, for instance, sometimes graze under the solar panels.
11: They like eating grass. As long as they got good, clean grass in front of them, they don't matter to them where they're at.
10: And a lone man standing in front of a column of tanks became the defining image of the 1989 Tiananmen Square massacre.
12: In some respects, Tank Man is a great symbol, but is not the full story.
10: A new documentary takes a closer look, coming up Here and Now.
9: The news is first.
13: Live from NPR News, I'm Lakshmi Singh. President Trump says Persian Gulf allies persuaded him to postpone a strike on Iran for a few days. Today, he told reporters he was on the verge of ordering an attack in the absence of Iran's agreement to U.S. demands for ending hostilities. A short time ago, Vice President J.D. Vance spoke to reporters about the U.S.-Iran impasse.
14: What the President of the United States has said is, number one, Iran can never have a nuclear weapon. And I think it's important for the American people and all of you to appreciate that when we say that, it's not just that Iran cannot have a nuclear weapon. It's what would happen if the Iranians did get a nuclear weapon. We know that a lot of nations all across the Gulf would then want their own nuclear weapon, and then a lot of nations all across the world. And what has been a very effective bright spot of American foreign policy, really for the last 20 or so years, would disappear overnight.
13: Vance leading the White House press briefing today while Press Secretary Caroline Leavitt's on maternity leave. It is primary election day in Kentucky. All eyes on the Northern Kentucky Congressional District, where President Trump is trying to knock another perceived adversary out of office. Kentucky Public Radio's Sylvia Goodman reports that Republican Congressman Thomas Massie is facing the toughest primary challenge of his career.
15: Trump's hand-picked candidate, former Navy SEAL Ed Gallarine, is making a bid for Massie's seat in a closely watched race that could have implications for the future of the GOP. Massie has emerged as a prominent Republican dissenting voice in Trump's second term, pushing back against the president's use of executive power and forcing a vote on the release of the Jeffrey Epstein files.
16: It's a referendum on whether every Republican in the House and the Senate is going to be a rubber stamp for the executive branch or not.
15: Gallarine has made it clear he won't diverge from Trump's vision for the country.
17: I'm 100% behind the president.
15: Now it's up to the voters. For NPR News, I'm Sylvia Goodman in Louisville, Kentucky.
13: Anti-government protests continue to rock Bolivia. Thousands of teachers, farmers, and miners have shut down the Capitol. Protesters, including supporters of the South American country's former socialist leader, are demanding the new conservative president step down. Here's NPR's Kerry Khan.
18: For weeks, protesters have been battling riot police in La Paz streets. Roadblocks have paralyzed commerce and are causing food and fuel shortages as Bolivia undergoes its worst economic crisis in decades. The new president, Rodrigo Paz, the first conservative leader elected in Bolivia in decades, has been cutting subsidies and government programs in attempts to rein in the huge federal deficit. Despite maintaining some social welfare programs, inflation and fuel prices have soared. Workers first demanded higher wages, then were joined by farmers angry over fuel costs and quality, followed by miners adding to the pressure. Now loyalists of former President Evo Morales are demanding Paz resign. Kerry Khan, NPR News, Quito, Ecuador.
13: From Washington, this is NPR News. Roughly 5 million fewer people could be enrolled this year in the Affordable Care Act marketplace. New analysis from the nonprofit KFF reveals enrollment could fall by more than 20%, and those still in the program may end up paying more with average deductibles, possibly increasing by more than $1,000. There's a plan in Congress to overturn a management plan for federal lands in southern Utah. Dozens of scientific researchers and groups have been urging lawmakers to keep the plan in place. Member station KNAU, Ryan Heinches has details.
19: The group of archaeologists, paleontologists, biologists, and others call the nearly 2 million acre expanse an unparalleled living laboratory. They've nicknamed Grand Staircase the science monument because of its fossil record, ecological diversity, and cultural resources. The researchers sent a letter to federal lawmakers urging them to reject an attempt to toss out the monument's management plan that governs science, conservation, recreation, and cultural protection. The effort is spearheaded by Utah Republican Senator Mike Lee, who has long fought national monuments and other public lands protections. For NPR News, I'm Ryan Heinches in Flagstaff, Arizona.
13: Nashville, Tennessee scored its first Super Bowl at a gathering in Orlando today. The National Football League said team owners selected the Titans' new Nissan Stadium to host the championship game in 2030. U.S. stocks slower this hour. The Dow's now down 236 points. 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
9: And I'm Scott Tong in Washington, D.C. This is Here and Now. The Justice Department is creating what it calls an anti-weaponization fund of nearly $1.8 billion. The DOJ plans to give payments to individuals who claim they were unfairly investigated or prosecuted. Barbara McQuay joins us to discuss. She's a law professor at the University of Michigan and former U.S. attorney in the Obama administration. Hi, Barbara.
24: Hi, Scott.
9: The Trump administration says this, they call it an anti-weaponization fund, has been created by a settlement of a case where the president sued the IRS $10 billion over leaked tax returns back in 2019. What do we know about the creation of this fund and whether it's legitimate?
24: Well, the legitimacy of the fund traces back to the legitimacy of the lawsuit itself. President Trump and his sons filed a lawsuit against the Internal Revenue Service for disclosing their tax returns, which they did. But the judge in the case has already raised concerns that this is a case over which a court likely lacks jurisdiction because of the lack of adversarial parties. In other words, President Trump is the plaintiff, but he also controls the IRS, the defendant. And so recently asked the parties to brief that issue. Those briefs were due tomorrow. She did also ask a group of experts to chime in as amici, and giving her their unvarnished advice. And what they said is there were certainly indicators that this was not a case or controversy that gave the court jurisdiction under Article 3, and highlighted some unusual postures that the Justice Department had taken in this case, including failing to assert the two-year statute of limitations. This case was filed in 2019, was filed in 2026, but the underlying issues occurred in 2019. They failed to invoke sovereign immunity, and they failed to question Donald Trump's $10 billion price tag on his harms. Those irregularities, according to the amici, raise the specter that the defendants are not operating in their own good faith, but again, at the direction of the president.
9: Yeah. Wow. So with that question there over the creation of this fund in the first place, there is a lot of conversation already. The acting attorney general, Todd Blanche, appeared today at the Senate Appropriations Committee, faced several questions on this. And he explained that there will be a commission, five people chosen by the attorney general to determine who gets paid from this fund and how much. Here's an exchange with Senator Jerry Moran, Republican of Kansas.
0: And what's the standard by which a determination is made that compensation should be had?
1: So in the broadest sense is weaponization. It's not limited to Republicans. It's not limited to Democrats. It's not limited to January 6 defendants. It's limited only by the term weaponization.
9: Barbara, legally, is it clear what exactly weaponization means?
24: No, there is no such law as weaponization. And so there are a couple of problems with this. First is the Justice Department is not supposed to dole out the funds itself when there is no court involvement in the disposition of funds. And so the fact that the Justice Department is selecting the people to make these decisions alone is highly suspect. But this idea of weaponization, the DOJ policy in the Justice Manual provides that any payments to a third party from the settlement of a civil legal claim must have a strong connection to the underlying violation of federal law. So the alleged violations of federal law here are President Trump's claim that the Privacy Act was violated and that the Internal Revenue Code was violated. And so, therefore, this fund would need to be used only for people who have claims under those specific statutes. Instead, we're getting this very vague gesture at the term weaponization, which seems to open the floodgates for any of the people who fought for Donald Trump on January 6th, or people who were part of his conspiracy to allegedly steal the 2020 election.
9: Don Blanche, the acting head of DOJ, said today that there's legal precedence for this. He cites what he calls the Keepsiegel case. This is where the Obama administration created a $760 million fund to pay claims of alleged racism against the federal government. I guess the question is, does the DOJ have access to a pot of money for this sort of thing?
24: Well, yes, there is a judgment fund that Congress appropriates and gives to the Justice Department to use to make good on legal claims. But of course, it presumes that they will fulfill their duty, this presumption of regularity, to take care that the law be faithfully executed. The Keepsiegel fund could not be more different in that that case was administered by the court. The dismissal of this case to coincide with the settlement fund means there will be no court oversight as there was in that case.
9: Barbara McQuaid is law professor at the University of Michigan. She's also author of the forthcoming book, The Fix, Saving America from the Corruption of a Mob-Style Government. Barbara, thanks as always.
24: Thank you, Scott.
2: Elon Musk is promising to appeal after a California jury threw out his lawsuit against Sam Altman and the artificial intelligence company OpenAI that the men worked to create together. Musk had demanded that the multi-billion dollar OpenAI revert to its original nonprofit status, that its leaders, including Altman, be removed, and that $150 billion in damages be paid into a charitable trust. The jury concluded that the statute of limitations had passed for Musk to sue. But the lawsuit was not just about money. It was also seen as a fight over the future of AI. So what did we learn? Let's bring in Kara Swisher, technology writer and podcaster. Welcome, Kara.
3: Thank you very much.
2: So Elon Musk claimed that after he left OpenAI, that Sam Altman steered the company away from its nonprofit mission and put profits over the public good. Altman said that Musk's claims were sour grapes. So first of all, who's right? And second of all, will Musk's appeal go anywhere?
3: No, he's a sore winner and he's a sore loser. You know, it didn't really get that far because it was on a technicality. It took too long to do something about it. But I think this jury and this judge was never going to rule in his favor because a lot of the evidence showed that he was very much for a for-profit entity as long as he controlled it. And he walked away from a company he thought was going nowhere, and then it went somewhere, and then he... You know, it's akin to selling your house and then someone sells it for twice the amount of money a couple of years later and you want the money for that. Like, too bad you sold the house. And that's what he did.
13: Well, in the meantime, Musk went ahead and started his own AI startup. And of course, he has Grok on his X platform. But he made a lot of claims in this lawsuit that OpenAI was endangering the future of humanity by ending its nonprofit mission. And yet he has a for-profit mission.
3: Oh, yeah. So ironic, isn't it?
13: It is.
3: Ironic? No, it's ridiculous. It's ridiculous. He started Grok. And by the way, Grok is involved in numerous lawsuits. So that's one thing. The second thing is he created his own Grok effort, and it's not working very well. And he recruited all these very famous AI researchers. I think he's the only one left. There may be one left, but I think that person left too. And so it's not working out well. Most of the stuff that's happening is with Anthropic or OpenAI or Gemini. And this is what he's trying to slow down a competitor. He has a really weird personal vendetta against Sam Altman, whom he was once close with, by the way. And they shared their worry about AI being controlled by small amounts of companies. But, you know, ever since it turned out to be a real moneymaker, they've all lost their... the idea that they want to save humanity.
13: Well, on the business side of the ledger here, the end of this trial clears a barrier for OpenAI, which could go public as early as this year. So financially, where does this trial leave OpenAI, which most of our listeners know as the parent company of ChatGPT, of course?
3: Yeah, I don't know if they won so much here. I mean, it's a nuisance lawsuit, obviously, but it did damage. You know, Elon, when he's throwing mud, some of it sticks, like with Sam Altman being someone who a lot of people think is not as truthful as he needs to be. But they'll go public and they'll do well. And Elon's taking his SpaceX company public. He'd probably become a trillionaire. I don't think anyone here is going to hurt in any significant way, except being giant babies about wanting even more than they already have.
13: Let's talk about what this means for all of the rest of us. We've got a trillion-dollar industry here, AI, that is already upending our lives.
3: Less than you think yet, but certainly it's on pace to become like what the internet or social media did.
13: Right. Okay. So tell us what this lawsuit tells us about the future of that industry.
3: That it shouldn't be controlled by a small group of homogeneous people. This is something all of us should be doing together as with regulators, with citizens, with academics, with scientists, researchers, critics, and things like that. But instead, you know, you have the Trump administration who's welcomed all these people into the White House because they can pay. They just formed an AI council, and I noticed I didn't get invited on it or, you know, major academics. It was all business people whose interests are in pushing it. Look, citizens are pushing back on data centers. People don't like this, and the polling is terrible. And it's being shoved down our throats by the world's richest people who are the ones who will benefit. Well, the benefit to us is pretty unclear at this point.
13: What kind of guardrails are needed, and how can we force that as a society? How can we make that happen?
3: Well, we're voting. Like, I don't know what to say. This administration is working hand in glove with these people. Like, look who stood at the front row of the inauguration. This is about a pay-per-play situation with AI. And they put installed people running it. The gurus were all Silicon Valley people. It's all like fixed. It's a fixed game for everyone. Now, around the world, there's a lot of people working on various things in terms of guardrails in Europe or elsewhere. This is a global issue. We should be cooperating with us, the Chinese, the Europeans, everybody, about a certain amount of standards. And I don't mean to hinder innovation. They love to drag that one out. It's just like, what should we do as a group of people? And what should we say isn't right? Should we have killer drones run by AI? Maybe not. Should we have the ability to give nuclear weapon information to a lot of people? Maybe we should think about that. What happens with jobs? Well, how are we going to retrain people? Good idea to discuss, you know, but this is of no concern to these people because they're busy lying to each other. It's just, it's funny if it wasn't so serious about how it's going to impact the rest of us.
13: Kara Swisher is an award-winning technology journalist and podcaster. Kara, thanks as always for joining us.
3: Thank you so much.
24: And still to come, a new documentary looks at CBS News and Dan Rather's coverage of the 1989 Tiananmen Square massacre in Beijing and goes behind the scenes of the student protests. It's Here and Now.

Long Island Railroad service is resuming today after transit officials and five labor unions reached a deal to end a disruptive strike. Scott Tong speaks with Stephen Neeson. That conversation in 14 minutes on 90.1 KERA News.

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1: 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Police in Surrey, southwest of London, announced today they're looking into incidents. 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
3: It's Here and Now. Big relief today for hundreds of thousands of commuters on the Long Island Railroad. Train service is resuming this afternoon after a three-day worker strike. Last night, labor unions and the Metropolitan Transit Authority reached a tentative deal. We showed the LIRR is the largest commuter train system in the country. Let's bring in Stephen Nesson now. He's been following this for WNYC and for Gothamist. Hi, Stephen.
4: Hello.
3: So this new deal between workers and management on the railroad, do we know what's in it?
4: Well, some details are starting to trickle out. We don't have absolute confirmation, so I don't want to go on air with it. But from what I've heard from my union sources, it's pretty much, you know, what they were hoping for. It's a major pay bump in the last year of the contract. And I know these things get very complicated, but basically these guys have been without a pay raise for 3 years now. And the last year of the contract is this year. So they will be back at the negotiating table, you know, very soon after this. But these folks wanted a pay bump that is commensurate with the cost of living. They sort of settled on the last year. The first couple of years are 3%, 3%, 3.5%. Those have been agreed on. But it was the last year that was really at issue. And so we're seeing reports that it's somewhere around 4.5%. That's what they're comfortable with. And that's what the MTA, which, you know, ultimately is going to be paying them, is apparently comfortable with as well.
3: Yeah. And Stephen, were you able to speak yesterday to commuters about how they were affected by the strike?
4: Yeah, absolutely. You know, yesterday was the first sort of work day of the week anyways, Monday, that there was no service. And it was a real shocker for a lot of folks. You know, like you said, 270,000 people a day use the Long Island Railroad. And there's just no way you can replicate that with shuttle buses. But that's what they had to do. So there were shuttle buses all throughout Long Island. And for listeners that don't know, I mean, there's really no good way to get into Manhattan other than, you know, car or bus. It's not like they could take a ferry to Manhattan. It's not like there's another train service, really. So folks had to board these buses that would take them to the nearest subway station. So that's, you know, like a 45-minute ride maybe with traffic. And then another hour or so to get into the city from, you know, the most far-flung train stations at JFK Airport. So, or LaGuardia Airport. So, you know, it was a really arduous journey for folks. The word I kept hearing over and over again was stressful. And, you know, there was some sympathy for the workers, but I would also say a lot of frustration. People want to get to work, and this is the highest paid commuter railroad workforce in the country. So I think folks were not too happy about the strike.
3: So now the Long Island Railroad is restoring service today. Are things going to go back to normal this afternoon? We do have a big NBA playoff game tonight at Madison Square Garden.

0: That's right. Yes, by 4 o'clock, service is supposed to be back to normal. And right, the game at Madison Square Garden, a lot of folks are hoping to take the Long Island Railroad to get there, and it appears that everything should be back on track.
1: Yeah, wow. Stephen, just quickly, from talking to people, how disruptive was this whole thing?
0: Oh, it was massively disruptive. It cost hundreds of thousands of dollars just to run the shuttle bus service. Workers lost hundreds of thousands of dollars in wages with a day off of work that they will not get paid for. And riders actually will get retroactively sort of reimbursed for that day for those commuters who have the monthly passes, which are expensive too.
1: That's Stephen Nesson. He covers transportation for WNYC and Gothamist. Stephen, thanks so much.
0: Thanks for having me.
1: It's Here and Now.
2: Pushback was swift after a beloved Well mural in downtown Dallas was covered in blue paint ahead of the FIFA World Cup. KERA News recently spoke with the artist who painted the mural.
3: I think they just thought they could get away with it, but I have a lot of people that watch my walls pretty closely.
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1: The oil shortage in Cuba is so critical, it's no longer just a problem with the power grid. I'm Justin Martin, and I'm glad you're with us today as we look at how that fuel crisis is now threatening the island's entire economy.
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1: 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We'll have the latest in 20 minutes on 90.1 KERA News.
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1: We're heading for a high near 86 today with a chance of storms. A few could pack large hail and strong winds. The rain should clear out later this evening, though. You might see a still see a quick shower pass through after midnight before we drop to a low of 67 later this evening. The White House is facing backlash over a new $1.8 billion fund for people who say they were politically targeted by the Justice Department. Officials would also not rule out payments to some January 6 defendants. And back in Texas, President Trump's endorsed Attorney General Ken Paxton over Senator John Cornyn in the state's Republican Senate runoff. Stay with KERA News as we learn more. You can also listen on the KERA app.
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8: From NPR News, this is All Things Considered. I'm Juana Summers.
0: And I'm Scott Detrow. About a year ago, President Trump issued an executive order to tackle veterans' homelessness nationwide. Among other things, it promised to house 6,000 veterans on the sprawling VA campus in West Los Angeles. It's not a new idea. In fact, projects and court cases have dragged on for decades around building housing for vets there. And many L.A. veterans welcome President Trump's proposal to get something done. But now they are raising questions about what, if anything, is happening, as NPR's Quil Lawrence reports.
9: The West L.A. campus has come a long way in the past decade, and it is housing a lot of veterans, like Vincent Tourville.
10: In 08, I did basic training, and I deployed in 2009 to Iraq.
9: Tourville doesn't like to talk about the details, but he's rated 100% disabled by the VA.
10: PTSD and nerve damage and knee damage and multiple surgeries and whatnot. But there was one incident and one convoy, but it wasn't... I'm happy to be here, is all I want to say.
9: And Tourville had a rough time when he came home. He was angry and out of control. He wound up driving from Maine to L.A., and not in a good way.
10: I went from truck stop to truck stop, just drinking and just begging for money and didn't have any, and just trying to get by and just... just whatever it takes to get from L.A. or from Portland, Maine to L.A. And I finally made it back, and I went to Venice Beach, and I sat out there, and I felt like I'd accomplished something, but I had no idea where I was going or what I was going to do. And I ended up at the VA.
9: Tourville believes the VA saved his life.
10: So I went from sleeping on the beach and sleeping in my car to they had a safe parking program.
9: He could park his car on the VA campus and sleep in it, get one hot meal, and be out by morning.
10: I went from living in my car, I went to building 257.
9: And he graduated from program to program.
10: It wasn't drug tested, it wasn't anything like that.
9: From a place he could just stay, no questions asked, into a nicer building, but with conditions.
10: Where they're drug testing you, they have more direction in where you're going, what you want to get a job, what are you trying to do with your life.
9: Tourville got health care and therapy, and they sorted out his VA benefits. Along the way, he had a son. You can hear him in the background while we talk.
10: You say hi?
11: Oh.
9: 22-year-old Vince Jr. is living here with him.
10: And I'm still grateful, and it's such a conflicting feeling because they saved my life.
9: Conflicted because the West LA campus, for all its progress, has major issues. Drugs, prostitution. Vince has found roaches in his son's crib.
10: Open drug use and roaches and fire alarms all throughout the night, and just standard of living that is just so... And so you can't come in demanding something when you're asking for help. But if you're part of this big organization that has all these resources and all these funds being thrown out of it, there's certain standards that I feel that should be met that just aren't being met.
11: It's problematic because it's creating an environment that people don't want to be in.
9: Rob Reynolds has been an advocate for homeless vets here for 7 years. For most of that time, he's been giving me an annual tour of the campus in his truck.
11: Some of the new apartments that have been opening up are really beautiful.
9: Construction is everywhere, and there are now more than 1,200 open units. But Reynolds says for this community to work, there needs to be amenities and services and more housing. President Trump's executive order last year got his hopes up.
11: So I really want to see, you know, with President Trump's executive order, ways to help people get back on their feet and help them, you know, get work or go to school and start doing things to get them out of their apartment.
9: Reynolds has been disappointed by Democrats and Republicans over the years. He wants this to work, and he doesn't care who gets the credit. But there's been little sign of action since the executive order a year ago, and an information blackout. The Trump administration made VA officials and advocates sign non-disclosure agreements. Reynolds says that's how plans have failed here in the past.
11: This is why I have such a huge problem with these non-disclosure agreements, because the conversation you and I are having right now, we should be having with the Trump administration or the VA officials in charge of implementing that executive order. And, you know, I just worry that... these conversations aren't being had.
9: Even in Congress, members of both parties have been shut out. At a House hearing last week, lawmakers slammed VA officials for the NDAs. The plan to house 6,000 veterans on the campus was given to Congress just the night before the hearing. Danielle Runyon, senior counselor to the VA secretary, blamed lawsuits over the land use.
12: We have been embattled in litigation. In litigation that we inherited when this administration took over. So going forward, we are happy to provide monthly updates to the committee.
9: She did not explain why the administration's budget request doesn't fund a single new bed on the campus this year. NPR reached out to the VA for clarification, but they didn't answer by airtime. At the hearing, California Democrat Mark Tucano raised the alarm that Trump's plan is not viable.
13: This concentration of veterans without adequate supportive services has jeopardized tenant safety, sobriety, and mental health. If we do not act, I fear that we will doom this property to become a vast West Side skid row.
9: Vince Tourville, the Iraq vet, says his life is on track now, all thanks to the VA. And he really had hoped that this campus could be a home when he heard the Trump administration's plan last year.
10: I was extremely excited. I think the word spread around campus like wildfire, but then you're waiting to see the execution of it, and it feels like we might be waiting for a while, if ever, forever. I don't know, because what's being said and what's being done are two different things.
9: But again, thanks to VA services here, Tourville is using his education benefits and his disability checks and hoping to move away as soon as he can. Quill Lawrence, NPR News.

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1: Thanks for keeping me company this afternoon. I'm Justin Martin. 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With the World Cup just weeks away, Dallas is clearing homeless encampments near stadiums, transit stops, and other FIFA event sites.
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1: If you have plans today, watch out for storms that could bring large hail or damaging winds. We'll also see a high near 86. Tonight drops to 67 with just a small chance of a late night shower. And tomorrow brings some sun with a high of 82. 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
6: Live from NPR News in Culver City, California, I'm Dwayne Brown. The federal government has agreed to permanently drop tax claims against President Trump to resolve his $10 billion lawsuit against the IRS. In exchange, Trump has set up a $1.8 billion fund to compensate individuals who believe they were targeted politically by the Justice Department. That includes Trump supporters who violently attacked the U.S. Capitol more than 5 years ago. Vice President J.D. Vance defended the program.
7: We can give just compensation to people who are mistreated by the government. We can also make sure that the American people, we do everything that we can to make their lives better, to make them more prosperous, to give them better jobs. That is the primary focus of Donald J. Trump's White House.
6: On the first day of his second term, Trump granted clemency to more than 1,500 of his supporters. Many were convicted for assaulting police officers during the January 6th attack. President Trump has endorsed Texas Attorney General Ken Paxton over incumbent John Cornyn today in the Republican primary runoff for the U.S. Senate. From Houston Public Media, Andrew Snyder says the endorsement could complicate Republican efforts to hold on to the Senate.
8: Trump posted his endorsement on Truth Social saying, "I know Ken well, have seen him tested at the highest and most difficult levels, and he is a winner." Mark Jones, a political science fellow at Rice University's Baker Institute, says Trump's move is likely to alienate Cornyn supporters.
9: This decision by President Trump is a slap in the face to many Texas Republicans who supported Senator Cornyn.
8: Democratic nominee James Tallarico posted in response, "As I said on primary night, it doesn't matter who wins this runoff. We already know who we're running against. The billionaire mega donors and their corrupt political system." For NPR News, I'm Andrew Schneider in Houston.
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10: At 3:32, I'm William Padmore with KERA News. Over 400 flights have been canceled across Dallas-Fort Worth International and Dallas-Love Field airports due to forecasted thunderstorms. KERA's Dylan Duke reports.

0: Trump has endorsed State Attorney General Ken Paxton over incumbent Senator John Cornyn in the Texas Republican primary runoff for the U.S. Senate. Houston Public Media's Andrew Schneider reports.
1: Trump posted his endorsement on Truth Social, saying, "I know Ken well, have seen him tested at the highest and most difficult levels, and he is a winner." Mark Jones, a political science fellow at Rice University's Baker Institute, says Trump's move is likely to alienate Cornyn supporters.
2: This decision by President Trump is a slap in the face to many Texas Republicans, such as Rick Perry and others who supported Senator Cornyn.
1: Democratic nominee James Tallarico posted in response, "We already know who we're running against, the billionaire mega donors and their corrupt political system." I'm Andrew Schneider in Houston.
0: Current and former UT Dallas students are suing school leaders and police officers over their alleged punishments for protesting. The lawsuit alleges a campus police officer put a student in a chokehold after he walked out of a graduation last year. The student was protesting UTD's investment in companies that have armed Israel in its war in Gaza. I'm William Padmore for KERA News.
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1: At 3:44, thanks for listening to 90.1 KERA News. I'm Justin Martin. North Texas is just weeks away from a global spotlight as the FIFA World Cup kicks off next month. And as you might expect, Dallas is working hard to clear out homeless encampments before those crowds arrive. But it leaves a lot of people wondering, is this just smoke and mirrors to make a good first impression, or is it part of a real effort? KERA's Dallas County Government Accountability reporter Marina Trahan Martinez has been tracking this story. So, Marina, we're really not that far away from the World Cup. What exactly is the plan for our unhoused neighbors?
2: There is a plan, but it's also a plan that predates FIFA and the World Cup. So Housing Forward is this organization, and they're sort of the glue that bring everything together. They work with city departments and police. They have outreach, housing, and mental health care solutions. And then in addition to these downtown sites that are going to be FIFA-related events, like at Fair Park and the Convention Center downtown, there's also transportation hubs and what they call corridors. So this is going to be like from the Fair Park Station to the West End Station, and from the Convention Center to the Cedars. And then, of course, we also have Deep Ellum. But again, Housing Forward has said that its commitment to eliminate street homelessness predates FIFA. And their spokesperson, Josh Kumler, said exactly that.
3: Our work to eliminate street homelessness began long before Dallas was selected as a host city. This work will not stop once FIFA ends, especially if we have the public investment necessary to scale these strategies across our entire county.
1: So I want to clarify something. When we hear talk about encampments, are they talking about those larger, more permanent setups? Or is the city treating those differently than, say, someone panhandling or sleeping on a corner?
2: Going back to what Housing Forward and the city emergency response team had explained at a media event, elaborate outdoor shelters, those things could take weeks to build trust and find housing and health care and other resources for those neighbors who've occupied that space. Though, as of their last report, there are zero of those encampments left in the downtown area, specifically around those FIFA event spaces that we talked about. And then clearing a few people here and there, that's more of their, quote, like rapid response effort. And those may just need like a light touch of help from housing partner organizations. Kevin Oden, who is the City of Dallas Emergency Management Director, he said he's all for it.
4: We're going to continue to operate within our procedure citywide, and we look forward to having a safe and show off the best side of Dallas for those 40 days that we have our guests from all over the world.
1: This sounds like a massive logistical lift. Can Housing Forward and the other groups involved actually afford to keep up this level of outreach long term?
2: You know what, Justin? I will tell you, I know that their hearts are in it, and I'm not alone. The county commissioners have expressed that to them as well, but they don't have sustained continuous funding year to year. So Housing Forward and the All Neighbors Coalition, they recently proposed to the county a homelessness response tax that would basically provide that kind of steady funding that they need instead of, you know, panicking every time they need more money. So if it were to make it to the commissioner's court agenda, commissioners would then have to approve it to actually present to voters in November so that the voters could decide. And that would come with a county property tax hike, and it would go from about 21.5 cents up to about 27, 28 cents. And the highest taxes have ever been for us here in the last 20 years is 24 cents.
1: That was KERA's Marina Trahan Martinez. World Cup matches start on June 11th. DACA was billed as a temporary program, but it's been more than 10 years since it launched. I'm Justin Martin. I'm glad you're with us today as we look at why most recipients still don't have a clear path to stay in the U.S. Learn what it's like to be 31 and still waiting for an answer in about 20 minutes on 90.1 KERA News.
5: Pushback was swift after a beloved well mural in downtown Dallas was covered in blue paint ahead of the FIFA World Cup. KERA News recently spoke with the artist who painted the mural.
6: I think they just thought they could get away with it, but I have a lot of people that watch my walls pretty closely.
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1: Storms are possible this afternoon with a high near 86, and anything that develops could bring large hail and damaging winds. Be safe out there. This evening looks pretty quiet, but don't be surprised if a stray shower wakes you up later tonight. Expect a low near 67 this evening. The White House is under fire over a new $1 billion fund for people who say they were unfairly targeted by federal investigators. Officials also wouldn't say whether some January 6 rioters could qualify for payments. And back in Texas, President Trump today backed Attorney General Ken Paxton over Senator John Cornyn in the Republican Senate runoff. Stay with KERA News as we learn more. 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
1: 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It's easy to take the beauty of everyday things for granted. 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
1: Driving around the Dallas area right now is pretty rough with a nasty storm bringing intense lightning, hail, and a chance for 50-mile-per-hour wind gusts. But the worst of it should clear out as we head into the evening, leaving us with a cloudy night and a low near 67, though you'll still want to watch out for a stray shower later tonight. 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
5: Live from NPR News in Culver City, California, I'm Dwayne Brown. Minnesota is being sued by a federal agency over a new state law. It bans prediction markets like Poly Market and Kalshie. From Minnesota Public Radio, Dana Ferguson has a story.
6: The Commodity Futures Trading Commission sued the day after Governor Tim Walz signed the law to make it a felony to organize or advertise a prediction market. The CFTC says Minnesota is overstepping its authority and specifically cited agricultural-based weather trades as a concern. A bill to revise the new law also passed. It would allow for weather-related wagers. Democratic Representative Emma Greenman sponsored both and defends the approach.
7: The changes are just making sure that what we are regulating here in Minnesota is protecting Minnesota from this explosion of gambling.
6: Lawmakers anticipated lawsuits when they passed one of the broadest prediction market regulations in the country. For NPR News, I'm Dana Ferguson.
5: A $50 billion fund for rural America promises to improve the way health care is delivered across the country. Residents of one rural community say they know exactly how they would use it. Sarah Jane Tribble with our partner KFF Health News has more.
8: When Martin General Hospital in eastern North Carolina closed abruptly in 2023, it left a county of about 22,000 residents with no hospital and no highly trained paramedics. Deborah Pierce lost her brother, who died at home from a heart attack. He was 50 years old.
9: The sad thing is we'll never know if he could have been saved that night or not because we don't have a higher level of care in this county.
8: The Trump administration's $50 billion fund to support rural health care has limits on how much can be spent on hospital construction and expansion. It can be used to improve emergency services, but local officials say they aren't counting on the federal money to reopen their hospital.
5: Stocks fell across the board on Wall Street today. 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
10: Live from the Texas Newsroom, I'm Gail DeLauder. President Trump has announced he's endorsing Attorney General Ken Paxton in the Texas Senate race. Paxton got the endorsement over incumbent John Cornyn. Meanwhile, Democratic candidate James Tallarico says the endorsement won't change anything about his campaign. But Texas Newsroom's Blaise Ganey reports.
11: In response to Trump's endorsement of Paxton, Tallarico says that no matter his opponent, he's ultimately running against, quote, the billionaire mega donors in their corrupt political system, unquote. A May poll released by the Barbara Jordan Policy Research and Survey Center at Texas Southern University shows Tallarico tied or within a point of either Republican candidate. Tallarico said,
12: "Join KERA."

0: We're joined by state partners and industry experts to provide updates on prevention, detection, and coordinated response efforts. The screwworm fly larvae is harmful to the livestock industry. Cases have been identified in the Mexican states of Coahuila and Nuevo León, close to the Texas-Mexico border, but it has not yet been detected within the U.S. Officials say enhanced preparedness is crucial to protect local livestock and animals should a case of the screwworm be identified in Texas. I'm Marianne Navarro in San Antonio.
1: I'm Gail Delauder.
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7: 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I'm Juana Summers.
8: And I'm Scott Detrow. Republican Congressman Thomas Massey is facing the toughest challenge of his political career as President Trump throws all of his weight behind his primary challenger, Ed Gowron. Kentucky Public Radio's Sylvia Goodman has been following this Northern Kentucky U.S. House primary and joins us now. Hey, Sylvia.
9: Hey, glad to be here.
8: Congressman Massey has made a lot of headlines in recent months, a lot of them for criticizing President Trump. Tell us more about how he has drawn so much attention.
9: Yeah, Massey makes no bones about voting against his party at times. He wears his signature debt clock on his lapel. He basically wears that everywhere, and he votes that way. He was one of the two House GOP no votes on the One Big Beautiful Bill because of the trillions it's projected to add to the debt. He's pushed back against the president's military operations in both Venezuela and Iran. And perhaps most notably, he was the lead Republican forcing Trump's hand in releasing the Jeffrey Epstein files. And all of that put together has not made the president happy with Massey.
8: Even as President Trump's approval ratings have dropped, we have seen a lot of evidence in recent weeks about how powerful he is within the Republican Party. A lot of Republican Trump critics have lost their primary. Most recently, this past weekend in Louisiana with Senator Bill Cassidy, who voted to convict Trump in 2021 in the impeachment trial, he lost. So could Massey be next?
9: I think this race will be unquestionably Massey's closest primary challenge since he first won the seat. But that is to say, this district is still very different. These candidates are very different than Cassidy's race. Massey is certainly no moderate like Cassidy is. And Northern Kentucky is a very unique district with an interesting kind of strong libertarian faction going on. So Massey told me that his colleagues on Capitol Hill are watching this race as closely as the American people are. He says that other congressmen tell him they would vote with him more often, but they can't afford to take that risk all the time. Massey thinks if he comes out of this primary with his party's nomination, they might think differently.
10: If they see that you don't die on the Hill, when you stand for what you campaigned on, even when the president deviates from that, I think there'll be more of them empowered to do the same.
9: And really, that's what this race boils down to in a lot of ways. Do voters want an unwavering Trump champion or someone who's willing to make decisions independent of the party?
8: Tell us more about Ed Gowron, Massey's opponent.
9: So when Trump came to Kentucky in March to campaign for Gowron, he literally said he was just looking for a, quote, warm body to take on Massey. But he said that Gowron was straight out of Central Casting. That's his words. Retired Navy SEAL officer. He grew up in a farming family. And Gowron, for his part, basically says he supports Trump unequivocally.
11: Today, more than ever, we need leadership and teamwork because united we stand, divided we fall.
9: And to that point, he's attacked Massey for not voting on Trump's priority legislation in

0: favor of it and not voting with the party. He's accused him of voting for the left more so. Massey, for his part, says he votes with the party 90% of the time. It's the other 10% he's not willing to compromise on.
1: Silver, real quick, just how much has been spent on this primary?
0: The last number I saw from Ad Impact had the advertising spend at almost $33 million. That would place it as the most expensive House primary ever. And let me tell you, voters are feeling that in the advertising they're seeing on the TV and in their mailboxes.
1: That is Kentucky Public Radio's Sylvia Goodman in Louisville, Kentucky. Thank you so much.
0: Thank you.
2: Power outages are increasing as climate change drives more severe weather events across the U.S. Lines buried underground are significantly more reliable than overhead power lines, but only about a fifth of the country's lines are buried. In northern Michigan, some utilities are trying to change that. Vivian Law reports from Interlochen Public Radio.
3: 1 year ago, a devastating ice storm in northern Michigan knocked down trees and utility poles and took out power for thousands. 74-year-old Dave Whiting in Lewiston remembers the sounds.
4: You sit in the house and you hear cracking, and you're always wondering how big of a branch and where it's going to fall because you can't see nothing.
3: In the middle of the blackout, Dave had heart trouble and had to go to the hospital. His wife, Wanda, says the drive was dark and scary. Driving the same route today, she points to the utility poles.
5: These were all down. Everything was down. These poles are all broken, snapped.
3: Wanda's husband thankfully made it to the hospital, but the power in the area didn't come back on for another 2 weeks.
5: I still can't get over how astonished I was how much we rely on streetlights.
3: More than a year later, people are still recovering from the ice storm, one of the worst to ever hit the region. It was a reminder of how Michigan's aging grid is vulnerable to extreme weather. The state sees some of the longest power outages in the country, and climate change could make that worse. Research suggests northern Michigan will see more freezing rain instead of snow and more destructive ice storms. The local electric utility says it's trying to prepare for that future. Going forward, it will bury all new power lines underground.
6: There's reliability benefits for our membership because it's going to help prevent outages over the long term.
3: Sherry Culver is chief operating officer for Great Lakes Energy Cooperative in northern Michigan. Storms are less likely to damage underground lines, but right now, less than a quarter of the utility's lines are buried. That's because it's really expensive. Culver says it can cost 3 to 5 times more to bury a line than stringing it overhead.
6: I mean, you could bury all the electric lines if you had the financial resources to do so.
3: It can cost $400,000 per mile in Michigan to bury existing lines, utilities say. It requires tearing up roads. And underground lines are hard to repair, says Tony Chartrand, who works for another local utility, Traverse City Light and Power.
7: As you can see, all this line is under sidewalks. So if it's somewhere over there, we have to rip up the sidewalk, dig into that.
3: But there are places where burying is cheaper than constantly fixing overhead lines. He says it's not a one-size-fits-all approach.
7: I think everyone's looking at how can we be more reliable, and part of that solution is undergrounding lines, but it's not necessarily undergrounding everything.
3: Michigan utilities aren't alone. The U.S. is seeing more power outages because of extreme weather. Grid upgrades like burying lines can help, but the problem everywhere is cost, says Stanford researcher Tao Soon.
8: If the utility wants to make any investment, this money doesn't come from nowhere. They would have to pass on those costs to their customers.
3: And that's often a hard sell. Sun says utilities need to be more proactive, figure out where undergrounding is most beneficial, and get local buy-in for rate increases. Right now, it typically happens after disaster strikes. California utilities, for instance, are in the middle of huge undergrounding projects after destructive wildfires. Wanda Whiting, the northern Michigan resident, can't help but wonder how the power lines nearby will hold up in the next storm, and if there's a better solution.
5: And if it meant going underground, then by God, go underground.
3: She worries every time she hears snow and ice in the forecast. For NPR News, I'm Vivian Law in Interlochen.
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10: At 4:44, thanks for listening to 90.1 KERA News. I'm Justin Martin. In a gallery in Deep Ellum, a new exhibition is asking viewers to slow down and take a closer look at Texas. KERA's Emily Putnam paid a visit to learn why that's so important.
11: What does it mean to love a place like Texas? For one Dallas curator, it starts with the little things. Tessa Granowski runs a gallery called Nature of Things. To prepare for her current exhibition, she drove a van through hailstorms and floods, picking up paintings from all over the state in a single day. The show is titled Minor Regional Novelist, a phrase Granowski borrowed from the North Texas writer Larry McMurtry.
12: He had a negative review about one of his early novels in which they were trying to diminutively call him a minor regional novelist, and I think he actually thought that was a pretty good term for himself.
11: Granowski took that idea and ran with it for this exhibition, finding value in the local, the overlooked, the seemingly minor.
12: I'm trying to appreciate kind of the soil right beneath our feet and kind of like can save the world from seeing how beautiful it is. And I think if you're seeing like how beautiful your own backyard is, you'll want to take care of it more.
11: L. Franco Lee II is a Houston painter. His piece in the show is called DJ Screw in Heaven. DJ Screw was a major player in the Houston music scene who died in 2000, and growing up, Lee used to visit his studio. It was important to Lee for his work to be a record of places that would otherwise go unseen, that
13: weren't caught on camera, things that were only spoken of. His studio was very mysterious where he was recording it. I just felt like there needed to be some depiction of what I saw when going to get the tapes, because, of course, I would be kind of like looking behind him when I'm at the door.
11: Many works in the exhibition tell stories like these. Artist Sam Linguist grew up in Waxahachie.
12: This Sam Linguist artwork that's a giant thumbprint. The work is made of clay, and the clay is from here in Texas. And then the title of the piece is KZPS, which is named after 92.5 Lone Star radio station. The things that shape us.
11: Here's Linguist.
14: And I was just thinking of a way to place something within a time and within a place.
11: Paying attention to these details, the small markers of time and place, is a way of caring about where you are, says Granowski. El Paso's Alley Dip explores that idea using mid-20th century sewing machines to embroider neon images onto denim, a reference to her hometown's manufacturing history. Her piece in the exhibition is an embroidered recreation of a work by the 19th century painter Albert Bierstadt. He was known for his romantic depictions of the American West.
15: Bierstadt has a very complicated legacy, a legacy fraught with the history of westward expansion, but that's not as interesting to me. Albert Bierstadt actually collaged pieces of Yosemite to create these dramatic things that didn't exist. What I love about El Paso has nothing to do with what I see. I really care about where we're going.
11: Bierstadt's idealized West was pure fiction, but Dip sees hope in it too. And that's the way she sees El Paso.
15: When I drive the freeway, when I drive I-10, I'm not really thinking about the cars. I'm not really thinking about the pavement. I'm really thinking about the sky.
11: Paying attention to what may, at first glance, appear minor or regional, this is a way of loving a place like Texas. For KERA News, I'm Emily Putnam in Dallas.
10: Commercial spyware can remotely hack into almost any phone, and there used to be federal policies designed to keep that in check. I'm Justin Martin, and I'm glad you're with us today as we look at why critics say those guardrails are now being pulled back. We'll examine the move to bring hacking for hire businesses into the mainstream in about 20 minutes on 90.1 KERA News.
16: Pushback was swift after a beloved Well mural in downtown Dallas was covered in blue paint ahead of the FIFA World Cup. KERA News recently spoke with the artist who painted the mural.
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10: Heads up, if you're on the roads, a strong storm pushing across North Texas could bring wind gusts up to 50 miles per hour along with some hail. Thankfully, it should clear out later this evening before we hit a low of 67 tonight, but don't be surprised if we get a quick shower overnight. The Lone Star Youth Orchestra wraps up its 27th season with an hour of music built on legends. 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Storied Music takes a stage tomorrow night at the Irving Arts Center. 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By the way, thanks for listening to 90.1 KERA News. 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
1: I'm Justin Martin, and I'm glad you're with us today as we look at how the fuel crisis in Cuba is now threatening the island's entire economy.
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1: Expect storms to stick around for the evening commute as temperatures hover right around 75, and a few could pack large hail or damaging winds, so be careful out there. And while the heaviest rain should push south later tonight, we still have a good chance for more scattered storms overnight before dropping to a low near 67. The White House is facing backlash over a new $1 billion fund for people who say they were politically targeted by the Justice Department. Officials would also not rule out payments to some January 6th defendants. And back in Texas, President Trump has endorsed Attorney General Ken Paxton over Senator John Cornyn in the state's Republican Senate runoff. Stay with KERA News as we learn more. You can also listen on the KERA app.

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1: Thanks for keeping me company this afternoon. I'm Justin Martin. 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With the World Cup just weeks away, Dallas is clearing homeless encampments near stadiums, transit stops, and other FIFA event sites.
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1: 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That's in about 15 minutes on 90.1 KERA News.
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1: We have a line of storms moving south for the evening drive, keeping us right around 75 degrees with risk of large hail and damaging winds, so be careful out there. The heaviest rain will push out later tonight, but we'll still see scattered storms off and on overnight before dropping to a low of 67. 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
5: Live from NPR News in Culver City, California, I'm Dwayne Brown. The FBI says the shooting at the Islamic Center of San Diego yesterday was inspired by hatred toward different religions and races. Three people were killed, and the suspected shooters, ages 17 and 18, were found dead in a vehicle nearby after taking their own lives. Police say more people could have been shot if it weren't for security guard Amin Abdullah, who called for the facility to be locked down as the shooters began to go through the mosque looking for people. Here's San Diego Police Chief Scott Wall.
6: All three of our victims did not die in vain. Without distracting the attention, without delaying the actions of these two individuals, without question, there would have been many more fatalities yesterday.
5: The shooting follows a string of attacks on houses of worship amid rising threats on Muslim and Jewish communities. A new book about truth in the age of AI contains fake quotes that were actually generated by artificial intelligence. NPR's Jeff Brunfield has more on what happened.
7: The book is called The Future of Truth. According to its website, it explores how artificial intelligence is poised to replace human complexity with, quote, catastrophic robotic certainty. Robotic certainty appears to have been catastrophic for the book's author, Steven Rosenbaum. He used AI to help write the book, only to have it make up false quotes by prominent journalists and academics. That's according to the New York Times, which broke the story. In a statement to NPR, Rosenbaum said the misattributions were unintentional. If this serves as a warning about the risks of AI-assisted research and verification, he said in his statement, that is why I wrote the book. He says the quotes will be fixed in future editions. Jeff Brumfield, NPR News.
5: Stocks fell across the board on Wall Street today. 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
8: Live from the Texas Newsroom, I'm Gail DeLauder. Reaction is coming in now that President Trump has endorsed Texas Attorney General Ken Paxton in the Republican primary runoff for U.S. Senate. Houston Public Media's Andrew Schneider says Paxton got the endorsement over incumbent John Cornyn.
9: Trump posted his endorsement on Truth Social saying, "I know Ken well, have seen him tested at the highest and difficult levels, and he is a winner." Mark Jones, a political science fellow at Rice University's Baker Institute, says Trump's move is likely to alienate Cornyn supporters.
10: This decision by President Trump is a slap in the face to many Texas Republicans, such as Rick Perry and others who supported Senator Cornyn. It's also a slap in the face to Senator Thune, who's been lobbying the president to endorse Cornyn for quite some time.
9: Democratic nominee James Tallarico posted in response, "As I said on primary night, it doesn't matter who wins this runoff. We already know who we're running against.

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1: North Texas is just weeks away from a global spotlight as the FIFA World Cup kicks off next month. I'm Justin Martin with 90.1 KERA News. And as you might expect, Dallas is working hard to clear out homeless encampments before those crowds arrive. But it leaves a lot of people wondering, is this just smoke and mirrors to make a good first impression, or is it part of a real effort? KERA's Dallas County Government Accountability Reporter Marina Trahan-Martinez has been tracking this story. So, Maria, we're really not that far away from the World Cup. What exactly is the plan for our unhoused neighbors?
2: There is a plan, but it's also a plan that predates FIFA and the World Cup. So Housing Forward is this organization, and they're sort of the glue that bring everything together. They work with city departments and police. They have outreach, housing, and mental health care solutions. And then in addition to these downtown sites that are going to be FIFA-related events, like at Fair Park and the Convention Center downtown, there's also transportation hubs and what they call corridors. So this is going to be like from the Fair Park Station to the West End Station, and from the Convention Center to the Cedars. And then, of course, we also have Deep Ellum. But again, Housing Forward has said that its commitment to eliminate street homelessness predates FIFA. And their spokesperson, Josh Kumler, said exactly that.
3: Our work to eliminate street homelessness began long before Dallas was selected as a host city. This work will not stop once FIFA ends, especially if we have the public investment necessary to scale these strategies across our entire county.
1: So I want to clarify something. When we hear talk about encampments, are they talking about those larger, more permanent setups, or is the city treating those differently than, say, someone panhandling or sleeping on a corner?
2: Going back to what Housing Forward and the city emergency response team had explained at a media event, elaborate outdoor shelters, those things could take weeks to build trust and find housing and health care and other resources for those neighbors who've occupied that space. Though, as of their last report, there are zero of those encampments left in the downtown area, specifically around those FIFA event spaces that we talked about. And then clearing a few people here and there, that's more of their, quote, like rapid response effort. And those may just need like a light touch of help from housing partner organizations. Kevin Oden, who is the City of Dallas Emergency Management Director, he said he's all for it.
4: We're going to continue to operate within our procedure citywide, and we look forward to having a safe and show off the best side of Dallas for those 40 days that we have our guests from all over the world.
1: This sounds like a massive logistical lift. Can Housing Forward and the other groups involved actually afford to keep up this level of outreach long term?
2: You know what, Justin? I will tell you, I know that their hearts are in it, and I'm not alone. The county commissioners have expressed that to them as well, but they don't have sustained, continuous funding year to year. So Housing Forward and the All Neighbors Coalition, they recently proposed to the county a homelessness response tax that would basically provide that kind of steady funding that they need instead of, you know, panicking every time they need more money. So if it were to make it to the commissioner's court agenda, commissioners would then have to approve it to actually present to voters in November so that the voters could decide. And that would come with a county property tax hike, and it would go from about 21.5 cents up to about 27, 28 cents. And the highest taxes have ever been for us here in the last 20 years is 24 cents.
1: That was KERA's Marina Trahan-Martinez. World Cup matches start on June 11th. DACA was billed as a temporary program, but it's been more than 10 years since it launched. I'm Justin Martin, and I'm glad you're with us this evening as we look at why most recipients still don't have a clear path to stay in the U.S. That's in about 20 minutes on 90.1 KERA News.
5: Pushback was swift after a beloved well mural in downtown Dallas was covered in blue paint ahead of the FIFA World Cup. KERA News recently spoke with the artist who painted the mural.
6: I think they just thought they could get away with it, but I have a lot of people that watch my walls pretty closely.
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1: Watch out for storms if you're heading out this evening as we stay near 75 degrees with the threat of large hail, damaging winds, and some street flooding. And while the worst of it should clear out after dark, we're still looking at scattered storms overnight on our way down to low near 67. The White House is under fire over a new $1 billion fund for people who say they were unfairly targeted by federal investigators. Officials also wouldn't say whether some January 6 rioters could qualify for payments. And back in Texas, President Trump today endorsed Attorney General Ken Paxton over Senator John Cornyn in the Republican Senate runoff. Stay with KERA News as we learn more. 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
1: You could expect storms to stick around for the evening commute as temperatures hover right around 75 degrees, and a few could pack large hail or damaging winds, so be careful out there. And while the heaviest rain should push south later tonight, we still have a good chance for more scattered storms overnight before dropping to a low near 67. The White House is facing backlash over a new $1.8 billion fund for people who say they were politically targeted by the Justice Department. Officials would also not rule out payments to some January 6th defendants. And back in Texas, President Trump's endorsed Attorney General Ken Paxton over Senator John Cornyn in the state's Republican Senate runoff. Stay with KERA News as we learn more. You can also listen on the KERA app.

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1: I'm William Padmore with KERA News. Some good news if you're still looking for tickets for the FIFA World Cup. More than half of Texas's allotted tickets are still available. According to the Arlington City Council, of the 700,000 available tickets, only 35 to 50% have been sold so far. NPR previously reported demand for World Cup tickets are facing challenges due to several factors, including ticket prices, flight costs, and anti-U.S. sentiment. Read more on KERANews.org. Also online, current and former UT Dallas students are suing school leaders and police officers over their alleged punishments for protesting. The lawsuits alleges a campus police officer put a student in a chokehold after he walked out of a graduation last year. All this and more on our website, KERANews.org. I'm William Padmore for KERA News.
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5: In Los Angeles, I'm Kai Rizal. It is Tuesday today, 19 May. Good as always to have you along, everybody. I think I said this yesterday, that this is an especially light week on the economic data front. Today, in fact, bupkis, statistics-wise. But you do know what we do have over the next couple of days? In surplus, actually. Fed officials offering their thoughts. Fed Governor Christopher Waller today, Philadelphia Fed President Ana Paulson as well. A couple of more through Friday. Friday, as it happens, is when Kevin Warsh is going to get sworn into the Board of Governors and a four-year term as chair thereof. We have mentioned a couple of times, I think, since Warsh became the nominee, that things are going to be different with him in charge. Most noticeably, in the way the central bank communicates. Warsh has suggested he might stop holding press conferences after every meeting. He has criticized the Fed's forward guidance, that thing Fed officials do where they say where they think interest rates are headed. And he has suggested members of the Board of Governors and regional Fed presidents might be giving too many speeches, like, oh, say, the ones this week. So Marketplace's Justin Ho gets us going with why we pay attention to those speeches anyway and what might happen if there were fewer of them.
6: Keeping track of Fed speeches is a big part of Preston Moy's job.
7: I try to keep up with every bit of Fed speak I can get my hands on. Any speeches, prepared remarks, blog posts, LinkedIn posts, tweets, anything like that.
6: Moy's an economist with the economic advocacy group Employ America, and he says he keeps track of all this to help him figure out the Fed's thinking.
7: We want to know how they're thinking about economic developments, how they see the risks, where they see inflation going, where they see the labor market going, and that informs the kind of policy advocacy that we're going to engage with.
6: Moy says all this Fed speak can be a lot to keep track of.
7: Probably on an average week, I'm looking at 6 or 7 members that are speaking.
6: It wasn't always this way.
8: Central banks like the Fed used to try not to communicate as much or as clearly with the public.
6: That's Carola Binder, an economics professor at UT Austin. She says back in the 70s and 80s, the Fed used to be intentionally opaque because it thought surprising markets was a good idea.
8: if you say want to boost the economy, you create a bit of unanticipated inflation, and that allows a kind of boost to the real economy in the short run.
6: But Binder says that strategy drew a lot of complaints about accountability, so the Fed started to become more transparent. Meanwhile, the Fed, like other central banks, set a specific inflation target and felt the need to explain to people how to get there.
8: And if inflation's not at its target, explaining why not in a way that reassures people that that's still the target and that they're going to get there.
6: And felt the need to explain to people how to get

0: Home Depot reported quarterly profits this morning. Basic gist is that its customers are still spending, but more carefully and perhaps putting off big renovations for now. Kristen Schwab gave us the consumer side of those corporate earnings yesterday, how they're responding to the energy price shock that's rippling through this economy. Today, the retailers' side of things, because they're dealing with higher transportation and energy costs too, you know. Marketplace's Nova Safo has that one.
1: The increase in energy costs is hitting retailers on multiple fronts, says Zach Stambor of eMarketer.
2: Their operating costs are going up, and the purchasing power for consumers is going down.
1: Wholesale inflation rose 1.5% between March and April alone, and Stambor says those higher costs will likely hit consumers within months. But retailers' pricing power is not uniform. Jason Miller is at Michigan State University's business school.
3: A good example where it will be challenging to raise prices is for things like, you know, major durable appliances,
1: where prices are already up because of tariffs and consumers have been pulling back. Retailers risk losing customers, Miller says, if they raise those prices further. But for items we have to buy, groceries, for example, prices are already rising.
3: You're shipping from California all the way to the East Coast. You're paying thousands of dollars to have those strawberries transported by truck, and importantly, several thousand dollars additional to what you were budgeting this year.
1: Had the energy disruptions from the Iran war been short-lived, Miller says, we might not have seen long-term price increases, but the Strait of Hormuz has been blocked for more than 2 months.
3: We're in the opening innings of how this energy cost shock is going to filter over into consumer goods.
1: This is a particularly vulnerable time for smaller retailers, says Vanki Shankar, marketing professor at Southern Methodist University.
4: Those who are capable of handling shocks better typically tend to be large scale. They have also strong pricing power and more diversified revenue streams.
1: If smaller retailers and regional ones raise prices more than big box stores because they have to, they could end up losing market share, says eMarketer Zach Stambor.
2: The Walmarts and Amazons of the world are in a strong position here as consumers increasingly focus on value and how to get the best bang for their buck.
1: The bigger retailers, he says, are likely to lean into loyalty programs, private label products, and bulk offerings to keep customers spending. I'm Nova Safo for Marketplace.

0: Okay, here's today's fact from history that is showing up in today's economy. The Ohio Department of Natural Resources says that when Europeans first showed up in what's now the Buckeye State more than 200 years ago, maybe as much as 95% of that territory was covered by trees and forests. Today, it's very much not. So all over Ohio, towns and cities are trying to bring parts of their forests back. They're hiring arborists and hosting tree plantings and expanding the tree canopy. It's not cheap, but the Arbor Day Foundation says every dollar cities put into trees grows $3 in return. Marketplace's Kelly Wells explains how that works.
1: Ed and Donna Hoffman just pulled up to a neighborhood park 15 minutes west of Cleveland. They're here to pick up a sapling of an eastern redbud tree that they're

0: The Strait of Hormuz is still closed, which means oil and gas are still high. That's a global reality, and a big part of the reason we're seeing a boom in electric vehicle sales in some parts of the world. Sales are especially strong in Europe. EV purchases are up 26% this year over the same period last year. That's according to Benchmark Mineral Intelligence. So far, though, the EV frenzy has not spread this way across the Atlantic, even though gas is, sorry, just checking my notes here, yes, an average nationally of $4.53 a gallon. Marketplace's Henry Epp explains why higher gas prices have been kind of a mixed bag for the American EV market.
1: A year ago, there were still a bunch of government policies in the U.S. pushing car makers to build more EVs and enticing consumers to buy them. But those policies have been stripped away by the Trump administration and Congress. No more EV tax credits, no more fines for companies violating fuel efficiency rules. So the auto industry reconsidered its American EV plans, says Gil Tal at UC Davis.
2: Car companies were quick to react and stop production.
1: Ford, GM, Stellantis, and VW have all since scaled back, and that's partly why U.S. EV sales have lagged behind Europe lately, Tal says. We're just not making as many of them, and they're expensive to import, too.
2: If you're a Korean car company, for example, or a European one, bringing the car to the U.S., you will pay high tariffs.
1: Plus, there's a strong market for EVs in Korea and Europe.
3: Europeans, for decades, have preferred smaller vehicles, more efficient vehicles, simply because they pay more for their fuel in the first place.
1: Sam Fiorani is with Auto Forecast Solutions. Americans, meanwhile, still buy lots of big pickup trucks.
3: And they tend to change their buying habits over time rather than on a quick rise in gas.
1: But there are signs some Americans do want more fuel-efficient cars, says Stephanie Valdez-Streedy at Cox Automotive.
4: I think the hybrid is the story we're going to start to see in the next couple of months, and we're already seeing it.
1: Sales of hybrids rose 36% in March and April compared to the same period last year, she says, and used EVs are selling better too. Jesse Lohr has seen that firsthand. He runs the used EV company Greenwave Electric Vehicles in New Hampshire and Massachusetts. The year started off slow, but in March, sales took off.
5: We've gone from concern about what adoption is going to be like to how can we get as many cars ready for sale as quickly as possible?
1: Because more drivers are coming in, he says, fed up with paying for gas to power their commutes. I'm Henry Epp for Marketplace.

0: Coming up.
1: I've also painted a pygmy pig or those like tiny pigs?
0: Painted portraits, gang. Portraits. Not the actual tiny little pigs. First, though, let's do the numbers. Dow Industrial's down 322 today, 2/3 of 1%, 49,363. The NASDAQ subtracted 220 points. That's 0.8%, 25,870. S&P 500 down 49 points, 2/3%, 73.53. The maker of Arc'teryx outerwear, Salomon shoes, and Wilson tennis gear raised its revenue growth forecast for the year. American Sports is that parent company. Beat sales expectations for the first quarter. Ticker symbol AS climbed 2% even. Driven Brands Holding, it's an automotive services franchisor. Get it? Driven Brands. It owns Mako, body shops, and Meineke mufflers. Also Take 5 Oil Change. Forecasting profits for the fiscal year are going to come in below expectations. Driven Brands Holding slowed 7.1% on the day. Bonds down, yield on the 10-year T-note. Pay attention, this is coming back tomorrow. 4.65%, you're listening to Marketplace.
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3: 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I'm Justin Martin, and I'm glad you're with us as we look at the tough questions lawmakers are asking FAA Administrator Brian Bedford about the safety of our airports. That's tomorrow morning on 90.1 KERA News. 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
0: This is Marketplace. I'm Kai Rizdahl. It is not getting any cheaper to run a college. According to a higher education price index from the asset manager Common Fund, university operating costs were up more than 3.5% last year. That outpaces inflation for 2025, which, if you check the CPI, the consumer price index, you know, was 2.7%. We will leave tuition increases for another podcast, but the fact of the matter is that higher education is in need of revenue, and they are increasingly finding it, or some share of it anyway, in something called executive education. Rob Mandelbaum had the story for Bloomberg Businessweek. Rob, it's good to have you on.
7: Oh, thank you for having me. It's a pleasure.
0: Would you please, just so we all know what we're talking about here, explain executive education?
7: Sure. Executive education usually comprises sort of short courses that you can take, you know, as a company leader. They don't count for credit towards an MBA or anything like that. It's sort of like continuing education for the C-suite, right? It's different actually from what they would call a professional degree, which might be an executive MBA right. program or a specialized master's.
0: And as you point out in this piece, even though there have been these kinds of programs for a while at very, you know, named schools, they're now sort of becoming more relevant in the revenue sphere. Talk to me about that for a minute.
7: Sure. Well, business school just gets more and more expensive to operate with each passing year. And you can only raise money through tuition or school appropriations or legislative appropriations by so much. And business schools are desperately looking for alternative revenue streams to finance sort of their marquee MBA programs and their undergraduate programs and things like that.
0: Are schools good at this? I mean, look, a lot of schools teach really well and a lot of schools do research really well. Do they do this specific kind of thing well?
7: They do it well. I don't think that many schools do it particularly profitably. I think they do it well from a content perspective, but I think it's very challenging for a school to turn this into a real revenue stream. Teaching executives is very different from teaching undergraduates and graduate students, and a lot of the faculty don't have that kind of experience. And when you're talking about tenured faculty, they're, you know, doing research and things like that. They often don't have the time.
0: Along those lines, you refer to this at some point in this piece as basically a B2B operation, business to business, right? It's business executives looking for sort of business guidance here.
7: And that is actually another part of the problem, is that it's really a sales organization that thrives doing executive education because they're cultivating relationships with companies. The real money when you're running an executive education program is in doing custom programming for individual companies in your area. And they also sort of rely on companies to sponsor open enrollment courses. So you might see the course online, but a local company is guaranteeing a certain number of seats. Hmm. So it's very important to cultivate those relationships with companies. And that is also something very difficult to do in a traditional academic environment. You know, it's sales work, and sales work that, you know, should be highly compensated. And that's just really tough to do.
0: So broadly speaking, this is challenging work, but it's going to grow, right? I mean, just in the face of the revenue challenges.
7: I think so. You know, a lot of companies have a lot of existential questions on their mind that have to do a lot with AI. Yeah. You might have read that somewhere. And I think that schools are racing to tap into that, not just in executive education programs, of course, but in their graduate programs and their undergraduate programs as well.
0: Rob Mandelbaum, writing in Bloomberg Business Week. Rob, thanks a lot. I appreciate your time.
7: Thanks so much, Kai. I appreciate it.

0: Retailers, as Novo was talking about earlier, are doing what they can to keep careful consumers spending. And it turns out even really small businesses can do all right if people spend just a little bit on something that makes them happy. Here's today's installment of our series, My Economy.
1: My name is Rebecca Halapter, and I am an artist. I came out to Los Angeles from Missouri to be an actor and work in the film industry. And then I also am a pet portrait artist. About a year ago, my friend was like, we have the first Friday art walks. You should pop up and do

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1: This final note on the way out today, in which I do believe corporate speak has hit a new and all-time low. Standard Chartered, one of the big banks over in the UK, does most of its business in Africa and Asia. It announced layoffs today, 7,000 people, about 15% of its workforce. Here is the money quote from the CEO on a call today. It's not cost-cutting, he said. It's replacing low-value human capital. That's what he said. Sunil Maharaj, Jordan Manji, Janet Wynn, Olga Oxman, and Virginia K. Smith are the digital team around here. I'm Kai Rizdahl. We will see you tomorrow, everybody. This is APM.
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